0: Premier David Crisafulli says it marks a major step forward.
1: There will be a period where we will all get to celebrate, but it's what we do in the lead-up, it's what we do in the afterglow. Everything is about creating a sense of pride and a sense of momentum in a state where things have never felt as strong and as much momentum as what's here at the moment.
0: Pole vaulter Nina Kennedy's been named Australia's flag bearer, and paraswimmer Tim Hodge will carry the King's baton at the opening ceremony of the Commonwealth Games in Glasgow tomorrow. Kennedy's defending Olympic and Commonwealth Games champion, the 29-year-old, says she's thrilled to lead the team out.
2: Obviously a huge honour, and this team is so strong. Our Commonwealth team is always so strong, and there are so many deserving athletes that this could have gone to. So I feel super lucky, I feel super honoured, and hopefully I can make them proud.
0: Queensland's weather: isolated showers about the north tropical coast and northern Cape York, mostly fine elsewhere. Cairns and Townsville 27, Mackay 24, Rockhampton 26, Bundaberg 25, Mount Isa 28. In the state southeast, partly cloudy with patchy morning fog. Brisbane and Logan 24, Ipswich 25 degrees, the Gold and Sunshine Coast 23, Toowoomba 19. Looking ahead, partly cloudy with a chance of showers near the coast tomorrow.
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4: Hello, good morning. We are talking a lot about letters today. I'll tell you more on that in a moment. But I wonder, how would you feel if you travelled thousands of kilometres for a meeting that didn't actually end up going ahead? Well, that has happened for a bunch of Queensland mayors, and they're pleading for the federal minister to listen and to revise a controversial disaster funding plan. That conversation just ahead. And if you were with me yesterday, we had a great conversation about cards and letters. And I've been thinking about my own habits. I've been reflecting a little. I do love something that's in the mail that's not a bill. That is very rare. But the days of sending letters and cards do seem to be sliding away a little. Often in their place, maybe it's a text or a call, or sometimes for a celebration might be a social media post. Still nice, but not at all the same as something handwritten and posted. I'd love to hear from you this morning. Do you still send handwritten cards, letters, postcards? Perhaps you've kept one for years because of who sent it or what it said. Tell me why sending or receiving something personal in the post still matters to you. Call through today, 1300 630 222, or text on 0487 993 222.
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4: Susan Graham Ryan with you this morning. Thank you very much for being with me today. Well, six Queensland mayors have travelled thousands of kilometres to Melbourne in a bid to stop proposed changes to the federal disaster funding. Among them was the Merway mayor, Sean Zorro-Radnidge, who arrived back in Brizzy yesterday afternoon after making the case directly to ministers. The Local Government Association of Queensland says the proposed changes would reduce the Commonwealth's contribution to disaster recovery from an average of 64% to 50%. Leaving Queensland communities in particular worse off after floods, cyclones, bushfires, for example. I caught up with Sean a few moments ago. Mayor, why did this crew of six mayors feel it was so important to make the trip to Melbourne to be there in person?
6: This decision was made, it was in conjunction LGAQ, our local government association here in Queensland. Now, about 3 months ago, it was there was a review put out by the federal government. It was done by a man called Andrew Colvin about our disaster management strategies and platforms on how things can be done. And there was a few recommendations to come out of that. So out of that recommendations, the federal government have seen what they chose to do with the DRFA was change the methodology with the percentages on what the federal government put in and what the state government put in. Now, previously, when you have a disaster, and obviously things just start rolling, you have all the departments come in, all the different organisations, and you just start getting things back on track. And as you know, in your

0: or neck of the woods, same as in southwest Queensland. We're quite adapt to having disasters, and we're quite good at how we get the community back up and running and get them back on their feet as quickly as we can. Now, previously, that percentage has been 75% by the federal government and 25% by the state. Now, that has changed over the last few years to a 65% to a 35%. But now what the federal government are proposing is do a 50-50 split. Now, probably to most people right across Australia, that probably sounds pretty good. But what that does is it puts severe pressure on budgets, especially with the state. When we look at what our disaster packages were last year, we're looking at around $750 to $800 million. So that would mean that the federal, the state government, I apologise, will have to find roughly around $200 million. Now, you just can't pull that off a tree. You need to, how do you strategise with that as once again? And the biggest thing that's coming out of this by the federal government is it saying that they will not, it will not affect local governments. Now, I don't know what planet Prime Minister Albanese, it's very disappointing with Minister McBain, who used to be a former mayor herself, to say that it will not affect local governments, because as we know, federal government receive for every dollar, 80 cents of every dollar, 17 cents goes to the state government, 3 cents go to local government. Now, what that will mean, we will get less. We'll have less opportunity to build back. We will less opportunity to put back what we lost.
1: So you have spent some time in Melbourne with the other mayors, as we've been mentioning. What did those days look like, and who were you able to meet with?
0: So yesterday we left Brisbane at 7 o'clock. Most of the mayors come from all different regions across different parts of Queensland, lots in North Queensland. I think there was about 16,000 kilometres all up that we travelled just to get there one way. Now, yesterday was about teaming up, doing lots of media interviews, especially on radio, and then we went live to ABC for their news cross last night, but also lots of media attention and lots of phone calls. Now, what we were in Melbourne for yesterday was the National Emergency Management meetings, and that's all the ministers, disaster ministers from across Australia meet with their different parts of the minister. The police minister, Dan Purdy, was there also. Our local member from Warrego in southwest Queensland, where I'm from, Minister Anne Lay. But they get together and they go through the strategy, especially getting ready for this disaster season moving forward. But who chairs that meeting is Minister Kristen McMahon. Now, she is obviously the federal minister for disaster. And now the opportunity was that we tried to organise a meeting with the minister during the lunch break. But unfortunately, that meeting was declined, and then we were proposed that we would meet with her after the meeting finished, before we had to jump on a plane at 3 o'clock. But unfortunately, that meeting was declined also.
1: So unable to meet with the minister?
0: It was pretty disappointing, to be honest, especially with the effort that went in. And realistically, what we're just trying to do is just put the point across that this methodology will not be good for any local governments throughout Australia, let alone Queensland. Now, Queensland are obviously the most prone to any disasters. The state government, we're the biggest out of all the states. We invest $90 per person into disaster management. Now, the federal government keeps saying that we need to bring everyone up to a level. But if you look at a state like Victoria or even South Australia, they invest about $28 per person in their state towards disaster management. So we believe if you're going to make this even, that investment needs to come from the states first. But do not change this methodology. What this is about is, seriously, when we have a disaster, every goal of government, whether it's federal, state or local, should be that we build back better. Now look at the Bruce Highway in your neck of the woods. When we have cyclones or severe storms, or it can be cut for up to 4 or 5 days, surely the goal's got to be by federal government, it's a federal government road infrastructure, that we build that back better.

0: everything up and running, but then also we need to be able to have the opportunity to build back better. And it's really scary moving into the future.
1: Hearing from the Murway Mayor, Sean Zorro-Radnage, so you've been in Melbourne, you're trying to get a better approach for Queenslanders with this disaster-related funding. You didn't get to meet with the minister. Did you leave Melbourne feeling like your message had been heard?
0: Yeah, definitely. Like I said, we've done lots of media across all of Australia, but also it was quite funny. It did feel a bit hollow that we didn't get an opportunity to meet with the minister. We had been offered a meeting in Canberra in the middle of August, which I believe will be taken. That opportunity will be taken up this morning, and there'll be a coordination about who goes down and we meet with the minister. But once again, there's a process at the moment out for all local governments and state to put in applications about what your opportunity is to change this methodology and why you want to change it. But unfortunately, that meeting that's been offered to us in Canberra is 2 days before the deadline for those applications to go in. So, yeah, you look at it and you think to yourself, has this decision already been made? And I believe it probably has. But we need to fight tooth and nail because we will not be able to build back better in what we want to achieve. And that's what we got. Federal government, I seriously cannot believe the thought pattern around the Albanese federal government making decisions like this. It's just ludicrous.
1: So what's the next step from here then? What would you like Queenslanders who are listening this morning to understand, and perhaps even what action would you like Queenslanders to take?
0: Well, at the moment, what we would really like the people of Queensland is to understand that your local government and state government are fighting tooth and nail to try and change this methodology. We need you to talk to your local members. We need you to talk to your local councils and support them when anything is moving forward. We're going to have to vote with our numbers. At the moment, the federal government's just seem to be doing whatever they believe they think is right. I mean, look at the messaging that came out when we had the fuel crisis about people not travelling. It almost decimated our tourism industry right across Queensland. Yeah, I just shake my head, especially coming from a Western Queensland town that survives on, we've had our share of disasters right there in Charleville, especially the floods in 1990 and several moving forward. But yeah, we just need people to stick together on this one, and we need you to communicate with your local governments, communicate with your state members, and we really need to push hard because this is just the start of the fight moving forward, and it's going to come down to how do we shape this moving into the next election, into the future.
1: Sean, if the minister is listening this morning, what would you like to say to her? What would you like her to take away from our conversation today?
0: Well, Minister McMahon, hopefully you are listening, but when you were the mayor of Bega and you had the black fires went through your shire and it decimated your shire, please think back to that and think about how you got your community back up on their feet and back to where it is today. When you change this methodology, it's going to impact the local government and communities, and we need you to rethink it and change it.
1: That's the Murway Mayor, Sean Zorro-Radnage. You're on ABC Across Queensland.
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1: Just after 10:15, your news headlines are soon. Before that, though, what one birthday card appeal reminded a Townsville woman about the power of putting pen to paper.

0: Stevie Wonder, sign, sealed, delivered. I'm yours. You're on ABC across Queensland. And we are talking a lot about letters, cards, postcards even, and the value of sending and receiving something personal in the post. It still matters a whole lot to a lot of people. Why does that mean so much to you? You can call through and share maybe some of those letters that you've kept. Maybe it's from somebody very special. Maybe you kept it because of what it actually said. 1300 630 222. You can also send a text on 0487 993 222. Gail from Alpha, thank you very much for your lovely text. Gail says she's currently moving house and sorting through everything, and she said she decided to review a container that she hadn't looked at for a long time, and when she first looked at the contents on top, the whole container could have been put in the rubbish. She says, though, luckily I didn't do that, as at the bottom were my husband's baby cards, school reports from primary and boarding schools, and his attendance at a local agricultural college. Gail says, phew, that was important, I feel, to at least have had a good, thorough look through. And yes, Gail also has her baby cards and letters, and Gail is nearly 70. Isn't it amazing how much those letters, those cards, those handwritten moments mean so very much to people? Why do they mean so much to you? 1300 630 222, or text on 0487 993 222. Well, we were talking about that yesterday. We heard how a simple request for birthday cards for a North Queensland man, Cliff Kimlin, captured the community's imagination. Among the people who got in touch after we aired that was Townsville woman Jules Munro. Her response opened up a wider conversation about the joy of finding something personal in the letterbox and why some traditions are worth holding on to. The ABC's Emma Jones asked her what it was about Cliff's story that really resonated with her.
1: Well, I think I'm resonating a little bit with my own parents. They're in their 80s now. They live in Western Australia, which sometimes feels like another country. And my mum has dementia, and it's worsening, I suppose. And I don't get too many phone calls from her now, but my dad will tell me that when I pop something in the mail, and I'm trying to do that every Sunday, take the time to write about my week or write a little story or put something in the mail, Dad will tell me that Mum will open it two or three times in a week. So I suppose I resonated a little bit with Cliff and what a great gift his daughter-in-law has given him, because I could only imagine how many times during the day he might revisit some of those words of kindness and thoughtfulness from the community and people he doesn't even know.
2: Where did your love of writing letters and cards begin?
1: Well, my father is English, and so my mum would ask my sister and I once a month to sit down at the kitchen table, and we would write one third of an aerogram to my grandparents, and mum would post that over to England. And I started writing about my week and what I would do as a very little person, you know, on aerograms. People don't even know what aerograms are these days, I don't think.
2: I'm one of them, sorry, I have to admit that.
1: So you would buy this aerogram and unfold it and then write on the inside and a little bit on the outside and then fold it up and seal it and then pop it over to Australia Post. And it was cheap to get something to England. And so that's how it started. But also, because we didn't meet my grandparents until, you know, I was almost a teenager from England, they would post a card for our birthday with perhaps a £5 note in it. So I think that's where it really started.
2: A lot of people would probably grow up wanting to reject whatever their parents made them do as a kid around the kitchen table, but you've managed to hold on to it and make it your own passion in life. How creative have you become with what you're posting?
1: Oh, look, over the years, I've really, really done some quirky things. So I've put a stamp on a beer coaster and posted that. For St. Patrick's Day one year, I just went and bought a piece of green cardboard from a news agency and cut it up, a little bit like made my own postcards, and then addressed it and just wrote Happy St. Pat's Day, you know, love Jules on the bottom. And I think the reason I got a bit addicted to it is because when the card or the coaster or the piece of cardboard would arrive at my friend's house or my grandparents' house, they would pick up the phone and then ring me. And it was a great way for me, I suppose, to say, you know, I'm thinking of you, I've stopped, I've done this, I've spent some time to send you something as quirky as it might be. But then for them to pick up the phone and give me a call, it just used to fill my cup up.
2: Yeah, how lovely. It's like a, you're not expecting them to give you a call, but when they have received something from you and give you a call, what a bonus.
1: Oh, it was just a delight. And sometimes, you know, if I was traveling overseas, I would always stop, much to my friends, you know, disgust or my husband's disgust, where I'd stop, and I'd spend ages finding postcards and then trying to navigate a post office of some sort to get it home. And sometimes I only wrote a sentence or two on it. And sometimes I would beat the postcard home to Australia and then it would arrive 2 weeks later. But again, I think people just love the fact that you were thought of, you know, in a moment of time and someone went to some trouble to put something in the mail to them.
2: With these creative postcards, have all of them made it to their destinations?
1: Look, I'm sure a few have gone skew-if in the post somewhere along the line, but I've had many a funny phone call from a friend going, what were you thinking, sticking a stamp on this? And so then that would, again, just generate a memory and we'd laugh and giggle and then we'd get off track and talk about something else.
2: I'm speaking with Jules Munro, a dedicated card and letter writer in Townsville. Jules, what do you think a handwritten message gives us that a text or an email just can't?
1: I think firstly it's the creativeness. When someone writes, you do leave your own signature to it. I think it's the fact that when someone's reading someone's letter, you can almost imagine them sitting there with the pen and the notebook and the time that they've taken to do it. And in a world where everything is so fast and so quick and so easy, imagining someone stopping and taking the moment, that gift of someone giving you that time, I think really resonates.
2: Are you concerned that handwritten cards or letters are a dying art, so to speak?
1: You know, I get so frustrated with the digital world and social media at the moment in terms of how algorithms choose what I get to see. Most of my social media now is not involving my friends. It's some form of advertising or shopping or something telling me that I really need these pair of shoes. And and I don't actually get to follow or see the people that I love. And I think in many respects, we're going full circle back to the fact that to remain connected and to build a relationship or maintain a relationship with someone, you need to put in time with that particular person. And I think you get all of that when you open a handwritten note.
2: Do you have a ritual when it comes to writing?
1: Yeah, it's really delightful and it's a really lovely experience, actually. And it takes you right back to your childhood. And, you know, my computer will autocorrect my spelling. My phone autocorrects what I'm saying. But when I write, it sounds like me and it's absolutely imperfect. You know, my spelling will probably be inaccurate. And I write like I speak, so I end up using all these dots when I'm pausing, you know. So I think people can feel that in their hands and their hearts when they're reading a note from someone else.
0: That's so relatable. Townsville woman, the perfectly imperfect Jules Munro speaking with the ABC's Emma Jones. Perfection, I'm not a fan of that. Joining the conversation this morning, all of this conversation has me thinking back to when I was a youngster. Often for birthdays or Christmas, I would get little letter writing kits and they would have lovely designs on the paper. They'd have matching coloured envelopes. They were often scented. I reckon if I could smell it, they always seem to have the same smell. Do you remember those? Just me. Do you still write and send cards, letters, or postcards? What is it about putting pen to paper that you love, or that receiving something that has been pen to paper that somebody's put that time and energy into? Call through this morning, 1300 630 222, or text 0487 993 222.

0: It's the Box Tops, the letter. You're on ABC across Queensland. Susan with you this morning. What do you love about sending, receiving letters, cards, postcards even? 1300 630 222. Give me a call this morning. You can also send a text on 0487 993 222. For now though, let's check in and find out what's making news headlines. Emma Jones joins me. Good morning.
1: Good morning, Susan. A group of Queensland mayors say they feel snubbed by the Federal Minister for Emergency Management, Christy McBain, after she didn't meet with them to discuss changes to the Disaster Recovery Funding Program. The proposed changes mean disaster recovery would be split equally between state and federal governments rather than a 65-35 split. A delegation of six mayors gathered in Melbourne yesterday to try and speak with the minister, but she was busy. The mayor of the Beaulieu Shire in Channel Country has welcomed the announcement of a new weapons testing facility to be built west of Thargomindah. The 1.2 million hectare site will become the first privately owned guided weapons test location in Australia. Mayor John Ferguson says he hopes the defence industry's expansion into the region can bring the same benefits as an oil boom four decades ago. Eligible university students across 10 degrees will get financial help to complete their placements under an expansion of the government's paid prac program. The payment has been available to nursing, midwifery, teaching and social work courses, but physiotherapy, speech pathology, radiography and other students will also be added amid concerns some students were struggling to keep up with living expenses while working for free. And lastly, in a bit of sport, in the NRL, Cowboys forward Ruben Cotter says his team needs to focus on playing their own game ahead of a sellout clash with the Broncos in Townsville on Saturday. The Cowboys currently sit in 8th position, while the Broncos sit 6 points behind in the 13th position. The Brisbane side has to win all of their remaining games to have a chance of making the finals. And more news to come at 11 o'clock.
0: Thank you very much for that, Emma. Do you write letters?
1: No. I do love a handwritten birthday card.
0: Mm.
1: I am very good with the cards.
0: Yes.
1: And I do make a big effort of really filling out the whole card.
0: Yeah.
1: The real estate,
0: yes,
1: so to speak, on the card. Letters, I don't know.
0: No.
1: I wish I could say yes, but I would be lying.
0: Yeah. And Julie from Mount Garnet sent a text yesterday saying that often with her family, it's more about the texts these days. It is. It's instant. If you've forgotten, it's still there. It doesn't feel the same warmth, like a hug in the mail kind of thing.
1: Yeah. I did like Jules's approach where she would just write any old thing. It's more just letting people know that you're thinking of them.
0: Yes.
1: Rather than, I think sometimes I'll sit down and write a letter and I'm like, oh, what do I say? And like, how many pages should it be? And it's a bit intimidating or something like that. Or what am I going to talk about myself for 3 pages? Like,
0: yeah.
1: You know, I'm sure my grandmas would love that kind of update, but I'm more sparing with that.
0: Yes.
1: So I liked her approach of just any old thing, writing a couple of words saying hi, thinking of you, and just popping it in the post, like, you know, coaster or cutting up some cardboard and putting a stamp on it or something like that.
0: Yeah.
1: That's a different, interesting way of just letting people know that you're thinking of them.
0: Yeah. And before the 10 o'clock news, we were talking with Meg as well, and we were both talking about how when we've received letters or even cards from our grandparents or people over the years that you keep, and you look back at those letters, and even after they've long passed, because they write it, how they speak about it, in those. And Jules really made that same point, that it's like you can hear them speaking.
1: Yep.
0: You can hear the voice in your mind, and it's kind of that way of reconnecting. It is really special, and you don't get that in a text going, happy birthday.
1: Yeah, exactly.
0: Like, okay, cool.
1: Yeah. Some of my most prized possessions are handwritten cards from family members or letters and things like that. You know, I think that tone, the way that your spirit comes through in the handwritten form, so to speak,
2: I think that's very special.
0: Yeah.
2: And can't be recreated on a text message, I don't think.
0: And even something as simple as a little bit of scrap paper with a smile, which is what Leonie was mentioning as well. Sometimes she'll just do a smiley face and say, somebody smile because somebody loves you. Like those little things, it doesn't have to be 35 pages of your life story. It can just be a little something just to go, hey, I'm thinking of you. And that's... Yeah. Really simple, but really special.
2: Yeah, and it goes so, you know, to receive it.
0: Yeah.
2: You'd be on cloud nine for days, you know, like it's this tiny little note and it gives you days of positivity and feeling good and feeling connected. Yeah. And especially as Jules was saying, where she'd send these kooky little creative ideas, which would prompt someone to call and say, what on earth were you thinking? And then a new memory is made because they're laughing about how crazy that was that she's popped a coaster in the post.
0: Yeah, you know? But and they're there forever. You've got that.
2: Oh yeah, forever. I'd be putting that on the fridge.
0: That's what, to the pool room, to the fridge, whichever. And a lot of people have shared this morning on the text line about how they've got their baby cards, even 70 plus years on, you know, they're there forever. So they are memories that you can take with you and a way to reconnect with people, even if they are not with us anymore. It's very special.
2: What about, do you hold on to, as you're a mother, do you hold on to your son's drawings or things like that?
0: Yes.
2: Like does that come home from school?
0: Yeah, absolutely. There is less now, but more when he was younger because he's grade four now. So it's that, you know, the letters are usually like, Mum, can I do this? Rather than, I love you. But there was so many paintings and things like that earlier that meant so much, but I feel so guilty about not... I feel guilty about chucking them out but you can't keep everything.
2: Yeah, especially if they're a prolific creator and you're like, okay, there's no more painting.
0: Yes. Oh, my God.
2: I can't stand the guilt of throwing it out.
0: That's a conversation for a whole other day. What do you do with all of their drawings and paintings? but let us know why you do love those letters and those sorts of things, Emma. Thank you very much for that. Maybe you also received as a gift those letter writing kits, which would have little gentle lines on them so that you didn't go all skew-iff with your writing. Do you remember those? And they had that, it was a floral type scent, and I think they all had the exact same letter scent. Let me know why it's so important for you to send or receive letters. Join in the conversation today. Also ahead, are you supposed to have probiotics after you take a course of antibiotics? We are getting the biotic breakdown ahead this morning on ABC Across Queensland.

0: Joe Cocker, the letter. That was a suggestion from Brant. Thank you very much for joining in the conversation today, talking a lot about sending and receiving that mail in the post, a card, a postcard, a letter, those things that are now seen as a little bit old school, but they really are quite a significant point of connection. They're so meaningful that somebody has taken the time to write that birthday card or that wishing you well card or thinking of you card, or writing a big letter talking about what's going on in their lives. What does that mean so much to you to send or to receive? 1300 630 222.
1: What's really in the food we're eating?
2: A lot of the labels are not true.
1: A major Australian food investigation yields shocking results. Duped, a two-part special from Four Corners, starts Monday, July 27 on ABC TV and ABC iView.
0: Well, you have probably heard the term antibiotics. You've probably heard the term probiotics. But should you be having probiotics if you've just had a course of antibiotics? And are those gut health claims that we get told about from time to time all they are actually cracked up to be? Kate Thomas has been a pharmacist for more than 20 years. Kate, lots of people are told to take a probiotic after their course of antibiotics to put the good bacteria back, but do we actually need to do that?
3: Usually no. So it's one of those, it sounds like a really good idea. It sounds really logical. So antibiotics affect some of the, you know, antibiotics kill bacteria. Your gut has bacteria living in it. So therefore, after you've had antibiotics, we should replace them by taking a probiotic, right? But your gut microbiome is just so complicated, and it contains, you know, a bazillion number of microorganisms. That's a technical term, bazillion, and hundreds of different species. So taking one probiotic capsule isn't like replacing everything in there that was affected. And for most healthy people, your body's really good at recovering by itself once the antibiotics stop. And there are some situations where a particular probiotic might be helpful. So say reducing the risk of antibiotic-associated diarrhea, but that's quite different from saying everyone should take an everyone should take a probiotic after they've had a course of antibiotics.
0: So in my non-medical type brain, I see antibiotics and I've heard the encouragement about taking probiotics, and I think, well, that's just, it fills that gap, but that's not what's happening.
3: Well, no. So I guess maybe what is a good thing to do is, before we talk about probiotics, if we just understand a little bit more about what antibiotics are. Yeah. So antibiotics are medicines, and they either kill bacteria or they stop them from multiplying. And different antibiotics do that in different ways. And so some punch holes in the bacteria's like outer wall and then they fall apart, and other stop them from making proteins that they need to survive. And so because they're built differently, the antibiotics work against them differently. And that's why when you see your doctor, they don't just pick a random one off the shelf. They're looking for as much specificity as they can. So, for example, Augmentin. So everyone's probably familiar with Augmentin. Mm. It's amoxicillin and clavulanic acid, and it works, we call that a broad spectrum. It works against a broad range of bacteria, whereas something else like, say, doxycycline, so people might be familiar with doxycycline, children's acne or something like that. So it's covering a different mix of organisms. And so doctors choose the antibiotic based on, so for a start, where the infection is, which bacteria are most likely to be causing it there, and then local resistance patterns, and of course the individual patient. So I understand where that thinking comes from, but it's just a lot more nuanced than that.
0: It's not just one shot, one size fits all.
3: That's right. No, of course, because nothing in your body is ever so simple.
0: Yeah, if only. So not as simple as just swallowing some new good bacteria that'll fix it. So what do we need to be looking at here then?
3: There's a little bit of critical thinking that probably needs to go into this choice. And the first thing a probiotic really needs to do, so there's little bacteria, they've got to survive a lot. So they've got to get from in the manufacturing lab, in the company where they were made, and they've got to be present in the numbers that they're saying they're being present on the label, and then they've still got to be present in those numbers at the expiry date. So it's no good them being alive at the start of the journey and then by the time the expiry date comes around, they've all died. So assuming that you've got a product that's got the same number of organisms as it says on the label, they've then got to get through your stomach. And your stomach, like an empty, hungry tummy, is really acidic. It's got a pH of around 1 to 3. And it's that acidic for a reason. And the reason is to destroy germs that you eat with your food. So if you're swallowing a probiotic that has to survive that stomach acid, and then it has to survive the digestive juices, and then it has to survive the bile, all before it can reach your intestine. And so not every bacteria can do that, not every formulation can do that. And then the next problem is, even if they arrive, say everybody arrives alive and everybody's in the part of the intestine where they should be, not every bacteria does the same job. So you see products that say, it used to be lactobacillus, we've started calling it lactase bacillus, and that's a bit like saying, I own a dog. And you're like, okay, so do you have a Chihuahua or a Great Dane? Because they're both dogs, but they're both very different kinds of dogs. So it's the same for bacteria. So in science, they don't just study a species, they study the exact strain. And that's why the strain actually matters a lot more than the number that's on the, like the number of bacteria that's on the bottle and the marketing on the front of the packet. It's actually the strain that is, has been, if it's been tested, that's the one that's been studied.
0: Hearing from pharmacist Kate Thomas, we're now seeing probiotics, prebiotics, symbiotics, postbiotics. What is the deal with all of these biotics, and what do they mean? What do they do? What do we need to know, Kate?
3: Language is
0: so overwhelming.
3: The language is so overwhelming. So a probiotic is the actual microorganism. It's the live microorganism. A prebiotic isn't bacteria at all. It's the food that might help some of the bacteria already living in your gut. And so it's usually a type of fiber. Think of probiotics as the visitors, because probiotics don't typically take up residency within the gut either. They're usually just passing visitors. So probiotics are the visitors. Prebiotics are the lunch that they've packed. And a symbiotic is just a packaging of both. So it's just the two things combined in the one little capsule. And then a postbiotic is interesting because it's microorganisms that aren't actually alive anymore. So it's bits of the microorganism or substance maybe that they've produced that has a health benefit, well, has a proposed health benefit. So you hear a lot about people saying eat fermented food for your gut health, right? Yeah. Like yogurt and kefir and kimchi and sauerkraut and stuff like that. Yeah, yeah. Which is delicious and
0: yes, agreed.
3: Should be part of a healthy diet. But just because it's fermented doesn't make it a probiotic. So technically, to be called a probiotic, the microorganism needs to A, be alive, needs to be identified, and it needs to be shown in a human study to provide a health benefit.
0: Is there a simple answer here? Do you need a probiotic after medication or antibiotics in particular?
3: If you're a generally healthy person, then no. And I think maybe the question now becomes about the judicious use of antibiotics. So these antibiotics are life-saving, right? But they're not harmless. And if you only use them when truly necessary, then it protects your own microbiome, but it also protects against the rise of resistance. Mm. So maybe that's today's biggest takeaway, actually.
0: Yeah, and to have the conversation with the prescribing GP. So if you are getting antibiotics, maybe that conversation is this something that I need a probiotic for, or am I a candidate for probiotics? Should I be taking them rather than maybe just getting upsold at the pharmacy? Sorry, Kate.
3: Yeah, no, and typically if you are taking, if you are recommended a probiotic, you should be taking it with the antibiotic. I know that you used to say, finish your antibiotic course and then take the probiotic to replace the bacteria. It's not actually how it works. If you're at risk of associated diarrhea with antibiotics, then you would be taking them concurrently with your antibiotics.
0: That is pharmacist Kate Thomas there. You can find more from Kate online. She's known as Prescribe or Pass on all social media platforms. And a reminder that Kate's comments are pretty general in nature, and you should speak with your pharmacist or your GP about your specific health needs.
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0: Well, less than 10 minutes until your 11 o'clock ABC News. Why does sending and receiving letters mean so much to us still, and why do we keep them for so long? Tell me why. For you, 1300 630 222.

0: enough sense that when you were looking at those images, you thought this is, you were interested in the creation of them, not just the look of them, but how they happened.
1: It's almost like synesthesia. I see how this works. I can see how that's built, and I could see how I could do this well. And I just went, that's what I'm going to do.

0: ABC News, good afternoon. I'm Michael Bausch. Australia's unemployment rate has held steady at 4.4%. Fresh data reveals 76,000 people found work last month. 47,000 of the positions were part-time. Queensland's jobless rate was up 0.6% to 4.3%, seasonally adjusted. Medical authorities are sounding the alarm over skyrocketing frontline assaults as hospital staff face an unprecedented wave of violence. New national figures show workplace attacks have climbed from the fourth to the second top cause of staff hospitalisations over the past decade. Dr. Sarah Cole from the Queensland branch of the Australian Medical Association fears the unchecked aggression could turn fatal.
1: I am very concerned that there will be a death of a staff member related to physical violence in the workplace.
0: A girl who grew up in Queensland's childcare system has opened up about the sexual abuse she faced after fleeing to illegal drug and party houses. Here's journalist Eden Gillespie, and a warning, this story contains confronting details.
2: Zoe, which isn't her real name, had 26 child safety placements, including 14 residential care homes and 7 different foster care families, before turning 18 earlier this year. When she was 14, she started leaving residential care and sleeping rough in car parks, laundromats and at bus stops. She was eventually offered shelter by adults her friends knew in so-called trap houses. It was at these drug-fueled places that Zoe says she was sexually abused and provided the ABC with text messages she says supports her claim. She says she tried to report the house to police but was told they needed more children to come forward to build a case.
0: And Queensland Police are urging anyone with information on child sexual exploitation to contact the QPS or Child Safety. A prominent rabbi has told a federal inquiry that surging anti-Semitism is fracturing local communities, having become acceptable across Australian society. Georgia Linton-Williams reports.
3: Rabbi Alison Konya from the Union of Progressive Judaism appeared before the Royal Commission on Anti-Semitism and Social Cohesion's hearing in Melbourne this morning. She said the amount of anti-Semitism her community is experiencing is out of control and much of it is normalised and accepted by society. Rabbi Konya told the inquiry stories of Jewish people being ostracised by their non-Jewish friends and communities following the Hamas attack of October 7, 2023. Later today, the Commission will hear from representatives of the Victorian and New South Wales governments.
0: Israel is warning a landmark nuclear cooperation pact between the US and Saudi Arabia could trigger a dangerous Middle Eastern arms race. Chelsea Hetherington reports.
4: A civil nuclear deal with Saudi Arabia has been in the works for years during both President Donald Trump's first administration and that of former President Joe Biden. That deal has now been signed. Washington says it will benefit American industry, workers and supply chains while helping to meet Saudi energy needs. The Saudi government says the deal represents an extension of existing cooperation between the two countries in the energy sector. However, nuclear experts and former officials in Israel are concerned the plan could ultimately lead to Saudi Arabia being able to develop a nuclear weapon.
0: A Queensland cruise boat captain sacked for napping on duty and letting the crew take the wheel has failed to get his job back. Aisling Brennan reports.
5: The man worked for SeaLink for 12 months until June 2025 as a casual master. The company provided emails to a Fair Work Commission having showed concerns were raised by deckhands to management about his behaviour, including sleeping on the boat in front of guests, vaping on board and allowing untrained staff to steer the boat. Under questioning, the man admitted to sleeping and vaping occasionally. He argued the incidents were isolated and not serious enough to warrant being fired, but the commission upheld the company's decision. However, he was awarded $5,000 compensation due to a rushed disciplinary process.
0: To finance on the markets, the ASX 200 is up 55 points to 8,878. The Australian dollar is worth 70.13 US cents. Queensland's weather, scattered showers today about the Sunshine Coast, the North Tropical Coast and Northern Cape York. Mostly fine elsewhere, Brisbane's heading for a top of 24. Isolated showers continuing tomorrow for Northern Cape York and developing about the southeast coast. 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
9: Thanks for your company. On the program today, checking in on those trying to harvest in what should be a dry season, but has been pretty consistently wet. In the north, a very different story to other parts of Queensland. And a look at just who is behind the push to apply tariffs to imported lamb that goes to the United States. I will start today with the livestock industry because cattle country across Queensland has seen many changes over the decades. I mean, for one, there was a time where I would have called it sheep country, I guess. And while many grazing regions have experienced urban creep, carbon projects, national parks and renewable energy changing the landscape, what is certainly less common, though I will say not unheard of, is military expansion. On 1.2 million hectares of privately leased grazing land west of Thargomindah, there just aren't as many cattle operations in that part of the state as there used to be. But soon, that will be home to a different kind of industry. Commercial defence company Black Sky Aerospace plans to build an airstrip and launching facility to test defence weapons, a project Bulleshire Mayor John Tractor Ferguson has welcomed.
10: Oh, mate, I think it's great. I'm over the moon with it because, you know, anything like that brings work and stuff to our council is what we need, you know, like development. If they employ more people, which they're talking about doing as much as they can out of Thargomindah. But I think we was out there yesterday with the. It's about 42k sort of, I suppose, west of Thargo, and they've got the lease of this area of ground, and they've been sort of mucking around with it for about 4 years, and I think this is sort of the spot where they'd like to be. So the state government, the Queensland government, Christopher Foley government's put $7.5 million into it, and so has the Black Skies put $7.5 million into it. So it's $15 million job. So I think that's the start to put a decent road into it. Like, it sort of goes into towards a property, so the property is going to get a decent road out of it, and then develop an airstrip there, and then develop a helipad for helicopters and a bit of sort of short-term accommodation to get things moving. So far, mate, all good. You know, it's great. Any of that sort of infrastructure that's going to come out here, and, you know, who knows? I remember when they first put Jackson's oil fields in back in the 80s, well, straight away there was a new motel built in Thargomindah just to accommodate the throughput of the traffic, people coming in and out. So if that happens, that'll be great.
11: Yeah, you mentioned that it's west of Thargomindah. It's a 3 million acre site. Whereabouts exactly is that, and what was on that land?
10: Oh, it's just a grazing property, that's all. And people graze cattle there, so...
11: Do you hold any concerns about the idea that there's a private web testing site near town, or do you think people in town will be a little bit concerned?
10: I don't think so. I think any of these little small remote communities, mate, are looking for something. You know, they're looking for development. That, you know, they're looking for industry. You know, it can be another industry, you know, for the town, so... You know, people may work out there, and it could bring another 4, 5, 6 houses into town. They may say, "Well, we're going to build houses in town that's not far out there to drive, and we'll take our people out there." There'll be people on site, of course, all the time. But, you know, all these things they snowball as they go down the track. You know, things happen, and if you start worrying about it, well, I think we're never going to get anywhere, are we?
11: Do you know how many jobs it could bring to the region, and will they live in Thargomindah?
10: Well, I think for a start, there'll be a bit of sort of temporary accommodation out there, but they spoke to me yesterday about contractors in town. I said, yes, we've got, there's three or four different contractors in town they could use to build their roads and their airstrips and all that sort of stuff. So, that's a big boost if one of the these are permanent contractors, fellas who live in town, got a yard and a shed and everything in town. So, what are they doing our flood damage at most times? But, if they can get any of that sort of work and it continues on to more work, well, they start employing more people and they start doing more stuff. So, it just goes on. And if someone decides, well, there's a need for another motel or something in town because we can see the future here. So, it all makes things good.
11: And you said that Black Sky had been interested for a while. So you've known for a little while that this private company has been interested in the region.
10: Yeah, we have. We've never really sat down with them until today, yesterday. But we've just had brief conversations with them. They said, they're looking here, and I think they look south of Thargo for a place down there, but it couldn't have been any good. And I don't know where else they've looked in Queensland, but this seems to be they're very excited about this site. They reckon it's the one they want. So I just hope everything goes well for them, and they can get ahead, and we can. As a small community, we can benefit out of it.
11: A lot of Western Queensland towns talk about how to diversify their economy. Is this something that you see as a way to diversify Thargo's economy?
10: Oh, for sure. Because I was talking to one of the blokes who sort of running it, and he was saying then that whatever they can buy in Thargomindah, they will. And as I say, we get another industry in Thargo. If someone then they need to make stuff, well, and it can be done in Thargo, well, that'll be good.
9: Bulloo Shire Mayor John Tractor Ferguson speaking to Jay Carstens, and the ABC approached the pastoral company that owns that property for comment. 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It's 11 minutes past 12. 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Now, before you get the impression that there just aren't as many cattle in paddocks in the west as there used to be, let me take you to Winton, where there are plenty of beasts on adjustment. Stock agent Jack Brody says there are plenty of mobs feeding up in the west.
12: I've heard them going further afield up around Richmond, Julia Creek, Muttaburra, Longreach. I'm not sure. I don't think there was big heaps taken around Bark Alden and Black Hall because they're having a bit of a lighter season down there. But, there's plenty of country in the central, west and northwest that's helped a few people out with adjustment.
13: Is the cattle at the moment, because it's been trucked up, I assume it's mostly been trucked up from the southern parts of Australia where it's been a bit dry?
12: Yes. A fair percentage from southern parts of Australia, but you always get there's even a lot of northern producers in the forest country, in the ticks, they always chase adjustment every year on this Black Soil Downs country to fatten weaners, grow cattle out. So there's a little bit of variety, but there has been a fair few cattle come up from the south from that droughted country earlier in the year.
13: Do we have an idea of how long some of these cattle will be staying on adjustment on some of these properties, Jack?
12: It all depends on, but between the people putting cattle on adjustment and the people that own the country, there's all sorts of different terms. Some of them mean just a short-term trade, 4 or 5. Most people are minimum of 6 months. You'd want the 6 months just to cover the freight expenses up and back and whatever else. But I've also heard of there's a couple of 12-month deals out there. People have, got the paddocks through until early next year. So, It all depends on what everyone wants to work out between themselves.
13: Well, 12 months is a pretty decent stint, I suppose, especially with the variability of the weather that we see out here.
12: Yeah, well, and it'll be...

0: see how it goes. But a big percentage of those cattle, when they came up here a few months ago, they're sort of, a lot of them will sort of probably start to head back south or get sold sort of August, September, October into November, because our season, we're already starting to notice some of this country starting around Winton. Some country's still holding up very well, stock is still doing well, and putting good weight on and looking really good. But there's other spots where they're just starting to cut up a little bit, so protein's dropping out of the feed in some spots.
1: Yeah. Jack, if you were to take a stab, how many cattle do you reckon is out in the western regions right now on adjustment?
0: On adjustment, yeah. Oh, geez. How long's a piece of string? It's there'd have to be tens of thousands of them. My father Tommy got a couple of blocks up here. We'd have to have at least 1,000, 1,500 between the two blocks up here, and then you multiply that, and that's not a big part of the country. So you get there'd be tens of thousands of cattle. I don't know whether it'd be hundreds, but definitely tens of thousands of cattle in the western Queensland region.
2: Stock agent Jack Brodie speaking with Crispian Yeomans. And how are things looking where you are? Are you seeing some of that turn in the feed available? Is the dry starting to bite? 0487 993 222 to send me a message, or you can send an email to countryhour@abc.net.au. Maybe you're a cane farmer up north who would love a bit of dry time. We will check in with the harvest after you hear from the Weather Bureau at 12:30. And later in the program, I will take you back to the livestock industry, because we'll take a look at a new market for some Australian red meat and just who's behind the push for tariffs on Aussie sheep meat into the US. That's still to come on the Queensland Country Hour.
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2: To cropping now, because one of the insects blamed for the collapse of the cotton industry in Western Australia's Ord Valley in the 1970s is back in the spotlight in Queensland. The cluster caterpillar is a major problem for Australian agriculture. The annual cost to the grains industry alone is estimated at more than $350 million. Now, for the first time in Queensland, cluster caterpillars in soybeans have been found with resistance to two key insecticides. Queensland Department of Primary Industries research scientist Trevor Volp says it's something growers will need to keep a close eye on, particularly because the pest has the potential to spread further south.
5: Over the last couple of years, we've seen some reports of increasing pressure of Spirocolla dura, but we've also had a number of reports of chemical sprays not working effectively. So what happens with these caterpillar pests is when you continually select for certain types of chemicals, insecticides that they're being sprayed with, pest populations can evolve resistance to those chemicals, so they no longer work. In cluster caterpillar populations, research led by the New South Wales Department of Primary Industries and Regional Development has identified several chemicals that have lost their efficacy against the pest. So these include older chemistries, but also new modes of action which our cropping industries and horticultural industries depend heavily on to control these sorts of caterpillar pests. So the first sort of hints of a cluster caterpillar problem came from Western Australia in the horticultural production regions. So there's a lot of protected cropping over there, and a lot of intensive horticulture. And a lot of those farmers were noticing it was increasingly difficult to control the pests, and they were getting what we call spray failures. So when someone puts on an insecticide spray, they come back and check the paddock and the pest population's still there. So that's indicating that the chemical insecticide is not working effectively. In a collaboration between the West Australia Ag Department and the New South Wales Ag Department, there were several populations that were screened for insecticide resistance, and several of those chemicals were identified as resistant. So that's from older chemistries were lost in Perth and in horticultural regions up to the north of the state. In particular, there were two groups that have been lost in intensive horticulture regions, so

0: group 6, which an example of example chemical would be amamectin benzoate, and group 28, which an example chemical would be chlorantraniliprole. So populations from Carnarvon, Broome and Kununurra have resistance to those chemicals. In April this year, a population was sampled from a soybean crop in the Burdekin, and that was tested or screened for resistance, and there was identified very high levels of resistance to group 6 and group 28.
1: So does that mean just these particular chemicals don't work anymore, or, you know, have we still got some remaining that, could do the job?
0: So there are modes of action that have efficacy against cluster caterpillar out there, and in horticultural crops they're either registered or under permit and people are using them. But in mung beans, growers don't currently have those products available. So the industry needs to go through the appropriate channels to get APVMA either registration or use permits.
1: How serious is this for mung bean growers in particular in, Queensland? Do you just need to do a bit more research?
0: I think a first step would be to just screen more populations for resistance. So cluster caterpillar, people typically don't regard it as an enormous pest in a lot of the sort of crops over east that we work on, on the eastern side of Australia. It's typically around, particularly in mung beans, it'll typically be around in low numbers, but people can control it pretty effectively. But the evolution of this resistance has really got us worried that it could evolve to become a more significant pest if those chemicals can't control it.
1: Has cluster caterpillar sort of been on the periphery and made a comeback?
0: Yeah, cluster caterpillar has been on the periphery, particularly in the grain legumes. You know, in coastal areas, people struggle with it a bit more. But in inland regions, it's often off people's radar. We haven't really considered cluster caterpillar an enormous pest until recently, when all this resistance has been showing its head. So cluster caterpillar was actually quite a large pest of cotton back in the early days of the Ord irrigation area, where people started growing cotton there. It was one of the two key pests that insecticide sprays were targeting cluster caterpillar and another key pest. Cotton growers in the Ord were targeting those two key pests with insecticides, and a third pest evolved resistance to the insecticides. So a pest that was just sort of around there that was getting these sort of selection pressure, even though it wasn't the target. And that pest became such a problem that cotton production was abandoned in the Ord. So you can actually, it's hard to sort of quantify the economic impact, but if these pests become bad enough, people will just simply stop growing crops.
1: And you were saying that if a cluster caterpillar with resistance and one without mates, we can see an interesting result as well.
0: Yeah, so in particular for resistance to group 6, the resistance is dominant. So that means that if a resistant moth mates with a susceptible moth, the offspring will be resistant because the gene is dominant.
1: Do we know if this particular caterpillar could take hold in southern Queensland, New South Wales?
0: Yeah, so pretty much along the most of the eastern seaboard, the temperatures are suitable for perennial populations to persist. As you go inland, they become less suitable. But what modelling suggests is that as the climate warms, more areas will become suitable for more generations to persist through the year. As things warm up, pests that we may typically think of coastal as coastal or tropical will potentially be expanding their range.
1: In terms of what can be done, you've said maybe some more screening. Do we need to try and get the different modes of action through the APVMA? Are there other things people can do?
0: For mung beans in particular, there are some other chemical options that could be explored. But I think fundamentally we need to start thinking about how to develop what we call an integrated pest management package for the pest. So rather than just sort of reaching for the next chemical that still works, understanding what the pest is doing in the crop and what options we have to better manage those pest populations. So for us, we often work under the framework of integrated pest management, and that's the idea that often chemical intervention is the last step in a control program. So before that, there are options including using natural enemies, so predators and parasites that are naturally in the crop that can regulate those caterpillar populations. Also using biopesticides. So there's a number of biopesticides out there. One in particular for cluster caterpillar that works effectively against small caterpillars is BT, which is a type of bacteria that can control the caterpillars. And also things like developing economic thresholds, so understanding what sort of population and crop is actually causing yield loss. And the other thing I'll just say is when people are making spray decisions, it's also important to decide what chemical is not only most effective, but also has a minimal impact on the natural enemy populations in the crop, so the predators and parasitoids, because people can get themselves onto an insecticide treadmill by spraying chemistry that may not work against the caterpillar and may also knock out the natural enemies. So there's natural enemies that are the good guys there that are controlling the caterpillar populations, and if they get knocked out, then the caterpillar populations have free reign.
2: Queensland Department of Primary Industries research scientist Trevor Volpe speaking to Brandon Long. What are you seeing in the paddock? Are you getting the regular pests this season? Or is there something interesting happening at your place? 0487 993 222 to send me a message or send an email to countryhour@abc.net.au. It's 25 past 12. I'll have the Weather Bureau for you at around about 12:30. After that, a bit of a check-in on the sugar harvest, and it's an exciting time for mango growers. The flowering is well underway. A bit of a snapshot of the season ahead for that industry as well before 1 o'clock on the Queensland Country Hour. Sticking with cropping though, because one central Queensland grower says she's expecting a good harvest of chickpeas this season despite flood damage to one of her farms earlier this year. Renee Anderson's focus is now shifting to cotton planting next month, which she says will be challenging given her reduced water allocation.
3: So we got some significant rainfalls at the end of February, early March, and were able to opportunity crop with that rainfall. It's actually looking pretty dry here, and our allocation has been reduced for this coming season, but it was a really good opportunity to get those chickpeas in after that rain. I really enjoy growing chickpeas. They're a low input crop and high value crop here for growers in the Central Highlands, and with our usually good growing conditions, we generally get quite a dry winter, so they don't need urea, which is great. With that, the stuff that's going on overseas, it means it's a reduced input, so it's lower cost for us as producers.
4: I know you mentioned that you had some flood damage earlier in the year, and you're still, I guess, trying to recover from that.
3: Yeah, we're doing some flood repairs over at the other farm, and we weren't able to plant chickpeas actually because we had a lot of infrastructure damage to those ditches, drains, and dam, so doing some significant flood repairs over there, and that's actually going to go into cotton this season, going into August, September plant.
4: Cotton planting is coming up next month. It is pretty dry. Your allocation is down. How is that factoring into your plans for that season?
3: Yeah, I definitely think this coming season there's probably a lot more winter crop for irrigators this year. We had obviously some carryover water that's gone into planting these winter crops, which is fantastic. And I think that coming cotton season will definitely be a reduced area with that lower allocation. However, growers do have carryover, which is good. So I think most people will be planting cotton this coming season. Volatility of storms is getting very unpredictable, and quite often, you know, we'll get a forecast from BOM of a couple of hundred millimetres expected and it ends up being 5, or otherwise they, you know, forecast 0 rain. And that probability sort of changes very quickly. Like that rainfall in February, March ended up in two events over 300 millimetres. So, and in a really short period of time too, two very significant downfalls in that short period. So it does create a lot of damage. But we generally try and plan for within our rotation with sort of chickpeas, mung beans, wheat and cotton. The cotton, those summer crops have certainly been reduced over the last few years with that low or no allocation. So plan plan for the best and just see what comes out. Most of the growers around here have put in some wheat or chickpeas this season, and then, you know, planning for cotton and just waiting to see what that allocation was doing.
4: When you talk about the temperature, given the unpredictability of the seasons, does that mean you're relying more on temperature now rather than trying to predict a season?
3: A few years ago, Dr. Steve Yates and Dr. Paul Grundy from the Department of Primary Industries and CSIRO did a really big climate study here looking at the suitability of our planting window and how we could sort of produce the most optimal plants in the growing conditions that we have here in CQ. So we've actually adjusted the window from where we used to plant. So quite often it was sort of that mid-September, October, and now the planting window's actually moved forward. So we can start from the 1st of August for that early season and then plant all the way through until the end of December as well. It wasn't really weather. It was more weather impacts that were having a significant effect on yield at the end of the season. So quite often monsoonal conditions were moving in and it was much harder to pick those crops at the end. So just moving everything forward has enabled... Still, the temperatures can be quite high during summer, but the aim is to sort of, grow in more suitable conditions at that start. So when it's peak flowering, it's milder nighttime temperatures and, not as hot as those summer conditions around December, January.
2: Emerald cotton and chickpea grower Renee Anderson speaking to Jessica D'Souza. And speaking about mild nights, by comparison, I guess, not the summer kind of mild, but the winter kind of mild. It's been a bit warmer overnight across Queensland. We'll get the full forecast from the Bureau very soon. After that, a different flowering. We'll look at how things are going in the mango industry. And before 1 o'clock... a look at a new market for sheep meat and one that's putting pressure on Australian producers as well. What's behind the push for tariffs in the US for sheep meat? A bit of a look at that issue before 1 o'clock. You're listening to the Queensland Country Hour. It's 29 minutes to one.
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2: And I have a message here on 0487 993 222 from Juliet Mount Garnet, who says it's super dry here, fire risk for sure, but a gorgeous picture of your horse in the paddock. Geez, that does look like some dry vegetation, but I don't reckon your horse has missed a feed by the look of him. He's looking very healthy, Julie. Thanks for sending that through. It's a lovely picture. If you want to send me through a picture or a message, you can on 0487 993 222. On duty at the Weather Bureau this afternoon is Senior Forecaster Steve Hadley. G'day, Steve. How you doing?
6: Yeah, really good, thanks. Good afternoon, Kelly.
2: Now, it feels like it was a little warmer overnight. Are we starting to see some of those temperatures hit those above averages that we were expecting for this time of the week?
6: Yeah, so the milder air, well, the warmer nights have certainly appeared again, around 3 to 6 degrees above average in the southeast last night, and up to, between 9 and 11 Ooh. Above average over northwest Queensland. Yeah, 9 above average for Mount Isa, 11 above average for Urundanji. Pretty warm night up there. And actually, Century Mine, looks like it was the highest minimum temperature for July up there, 21 degrees. So,
2: on record.
6: For July up there. On July. Yeah, and it's just sort of a little pipped higher than the 21.2 that was recorded a bit earlier in July this year. So,
2: wow.
6: Pretty warm nights up in the northwest over the last couple of nights.
2: And what has that meant in terms of, I guess, the pattern that we're seeing over the next few days? What can we expect alongside these warmer nights?
6: I think the cloud is going to melt away a little bit tonight in the northwest and probably bring temperatures down by about 5 degrees. So I'm not expecting any records tonight. The pattern is kind of easing off after that windy spell that we had earlier in the week, especially in the southeast. But there is a little bit more cooler southerly air on the way starting tomorrow morning across southern Queensland. It'll work its way northwards over the weekend. So the warmer nights won't last too long. I think over the weekend, generally, across the interior of the state, temperatures will be, minimum temperatures will be below average, perhaps up to around 5 or 6 below average through the weekend in the places like the Maranoa and Darling Downs and Granite Belt. Could even see some frosts returning down there. So there's a big change of scene as to what we've had over the last couple of days with the warmer nights and the fog around in some places.
2: Yeah, from fog to frost in just the span of a couple of days.
6: Yeah, yeah. So cooler, drier feel coming in from the south as a cold front passes over southeastern Australia. And yeah, just going to dry things out and like less cloud around, and that'll send those temperatures dropping.
2: So the temperatures will drop. Would we also then expect to see the potential for any rain? Forgive the pun, dry up.
6: Yeah, the rain potential dries up too. Yeah, get that one. Maybe some coastal showers though. East coast, you could catch a few. But really, like as far as tomorrow goes, it's just the islands of southeast Queensland pretty much that are going to cop a shower. Might be about a 20% chance around the Sunshine Coast and Gold Coast. Then it's dry all the way up the east coast, and maybe just something getting into Innisfail there. It's quite a southerly direction, and also the Eastern Cape. Not much rainfall chances anywhere apart from that eastern coastal strip. Through the weekend, quite similar as well. You know, there might be just one or few dancing around off the coast there, but not too much. Looks like maybe Sunday something could start to push into Central Coast, a couple of showers up there, maybe around Innisfail and Cassowary Coast as well, and the Far Northern Cape, but nothing inland. It's going to be dry right through the next 5 to 7 days for you.
2: And speaking of winds, we've had a bit of a break, but are we looking at the potential for those to build back up, particularly in the north of the state?
6: Yeah, so it will build up a little bit. So, yeah, not too much in terms of strong winds, but there could be one or two areas which we're looking at in the north, mainly around the Cooktown coast, particularly for tomorrow night sort of thing, where the big ridge that sort of extends over South Australia by tomorrow looks like it'll strengthen that. It'll strengthen up the winds through most of Queensland, hence the southerlies developing tomorrow. Just strong enough for a touch of 30 knots off the Cooktown coast.
2: And I just saw as I was looking at the winds and the forecast over the next few days that we're potentially in the central west and the northwest of the state, some fire danger ratings lifting a little bit. Is that because of the sort of warmer temperatures and a bit of wind around?
6: Yeah, totally right there. So, yeah, the fire danger ups a little bit from low to moderate into the higher category. So the drier wind is still fairly cool, though. So tomorrow's maximum temperatures, we're looking at about 26 for Longreach, 25 for Mount Isa. There'll be a few places up around there that maybe get to around 29, like Julia Creek Richmond, perhaps. Just a little bit warmer and drier up there. And then in the far south of the state, it's only looking around sort of 16 to 19 degrees in the Channel Country, well, southern Channel Country, and the Maranoa and Warrego. So a bit cooler down there, but it will be windy. But because of the lower temperatures, we won't see such high fire danger as we will through the central and northern parts of the state.
2: Feels like a timely reminder to start thinking about the bushfire season ahead a little earlier this year by the look of it.
6: Yeah, that's right. There have been a few little fires around that, of course, Queensland Fire Department and ourselves continue to monitor. The warmer temperatures, full-on spring is, or late winter into spring is sort of just only around the corner, really, especially for the north and the dry season up there as well. So things do tend to dry out, and then when it warms up, it goes up pretty quickly then.
2: Steve, thank you so much for your time on the Country Hour today.
6: Thank you, Kelly.
2: Steve Hadley taking care of you from the Weather Bureau this afternoon. And yes, it's a timely reminder that you might be in for a bit of a dry spell. And if you've got some bushfire prep to do, you might want to be getting that in front of mind. Of course, you'll get the latest weather information, whether it's about the emergency season ahead or currently, or just the forecast for your part of the state right here on ABC Radio. And if you follow along your local ABC Bureau on Facebook, you'll get all the weather info you need, but also some great stories from around your patch. And don't forget, the Bureau's website and app is available as well. 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It's coming up to 21 to 1. You can send me a message, 0487 993 222, or send me an email at any time, countryhour@abc.net.au. Now, when we were just now talking about the potential for any rain over the next 5 to 7 days, Steve kept saying a word that I'm sure people in the far north are tired of hearing, which was Innisfail, because it's been a wet year for farmers around Innisfail. Maybe not necessarily in rainfall totals, but in the amount of rainy days, it's been quite consistent. The Topaz Alert, which is west of Innisfail, recorded rain every day from the 8th of June to the 2nd of July. And so far this month, there's only been 10 days without rain. So much for a dry season. Now, it's becoming quite a nuisance, especially for cane growers who are trying to harvest and plant in the South Johnston region. Sophie Johnson spoke with the chairman of Innisfail Cane Growers, Joe Morano, who says the situation is a bit frustrating.
7: The rain in the last week, while it hasn't been excessive, it's more a consistent drizzle. It's mills ceased crushing on Monday, I think was the last day. The mill was going to do a maintenance day this week, so that worked well for that. But yeah, it'd be nice to get going again, and I reckon we'd get going today or tomorrow again. It's just more of a frustrating disruption than anything.
8: How many days since you started the crush have you actually been able to harvest?
7: When I last looked, it was 6 out of 26. And now if I add a few more, we've probably harvested 10 days out of 30-odd.
8: Yeah, right. And you guys started pretty late too.
7: Yeah, we were supposed to start on the 16th of June. We didn't start till the 3rd of July. We did 2 days and then we pulled up for another 7. It's making growers despondent. And not only growers, harvesting contractors, mill workers, makes them despondent. You can see their faces light up when we get a few days fine weather sort of thing, and it's more mentally than actually physically.
8: Yeah, more of just, yeah, that frustration than impact on the crop, you're saying.
7: Yes, that's right. It's, yeah, we've had a few bad years of poor production, and, you know, we thought maybe this year. We've heard of El Nino. I know the wet tropics doesn't really get an El Nino, but yeah, you'd like to think it was going to be a bit drier. Whilst we haven't, you know, we're not going to have hopefully not going to have 7,000 millimetres this year. It's not going to be a total wet year, but it's a lot of days of rain for the year.
8: How many days have you had of rain so far?
7: Well, I know definitely in the first 140 days of the year, we had 120 rain. We're probably up to 200 days for the year so far, thereabouts, and I'm thinking we're about 170 with rain. A lot of days with cloud cover. Some days were just millimeter mist, but that comes with cloud cover. The sun, you know, you don't see the sun. I suppose now we know what the English live with.
8: So what are you expecting for, let's say, the next week weather-wise? Have you got a picture of it yet?
7: I think I did look yesterday, and we're sort of clearing up now for the next 7 days. I haven't looked further out than, you know, 4 or 5 days, but I think it's going to clear up. I think the mill should get going today or tomorrow again, and hopefully we get a good run. Yeah, there's been, whilst a lot of people said they weren't going to plant, because of the fertiliser and fuel and sugar price, we need to get those that need to plant. And, you know, you don't want to be doing it in September, October, November. We'd rather be doing it in, well, July's nearly finished, July, August, September. The clock's ticking. We always talk about improving productivity, but we need the weather gods on our side to get there.
8: Have you been able to start planting?
7: Yeah, there's a lot of people have started, haven't gone a long way through. You just try to do it in between showers. Whilst the water table has been low, it's taken a long time because of the lack of sunshine for the actual field, the paddocks to dry out. Yeah, a lot of paddocks have, you know, come up next to a swamp, or, you know, it might be springs or something. It's the paddocks are wet. Whilst the water table's low, the paddocks are remaining wet. And even though it's not raining some days, it takes a long time to dry out without that sunshine.
2: Chairman of Innisfail Cane Growers, Joe Morano. And just out of interest, Topaz West of Innisfail is currently topping the leaderboard for rainfall totals so far in July in Queensland. 202 millimetres so far. The monthly average is 213. The next closest is Tully at 146 mil. That's just under the average for the month of 156 with a little ways to go. Innisfail proper, the airport, is at number 11 on the chart, and all of those top 10 to 11 are in the northeast. You're listening to the Queensland Country Hour. It's almost a quarter to one. Now, by contrast, it's a pretty exciting time to drive through North Queensland and see the mango trees starting to flower. It's a timely reminder of the juicy joy that's to come in summer. In some areas around Townsville and Bowen, small fruit has even started to appear already. Brooke Tindall caught up with Bowen mango farmer Ben Martin to hear what kind of season we could be in for.
9: Yeah, look, everything's looking really positive. You know, as you can see out the window there, we've got a really good flowering, very even. So, you know, some years we'll see a split flowering or even up to three flowerings, which is an absolute nightmare for growers to try and manage with different stages of flowering and fruit on the trees. So, yeah, everything's looking pretty positive. The trees are looking really good.
10: Now, in Townsville, where I live, you know, walking along the street, I've noticed there's even some fruiting happening on some of those trees there. What's the go with that?
9: Look, if you worked out how to make them flower early, the only drama you'd have is if you brought a Maritimo or a Riviera. You'd make that much money. So different trees will flower at different stages in different climates. So there's, you know, even throughout the district here, there's some trees that have got mangoes on which are golf ball size, which we've got on one block there. And we've got other blocks that are just pollinating now. So it all depends with soil type, you know, weather conditions and Mother Nature as well. She'll do what she wants.
10: From the flowering that we're seeing at the moment, are you able to determine when you might start picking?
9: Yeah, so we use a tool that was developed by CQ University. So it's called a heat sum calculation. So we've got temperature sensors throughout our blocks in various locations, which measure the temperature down to 0.3 decimal places. So it calculates the growing degree days from the minimum and maximum temperatures. It takes that snapshot every 15 minutes of that temperature. And from there, it can actually predict when your harvest dates are. You know, it won't go down to the day, but it's, you know, within a couple of days. So it's a pretty efficient tool to have set up on the farm here. So
10: the even flowering is good news for you in terms of, you know, spraying and all that sort of thing. But can there be any disadvantages when all your trees come on at once?
9: Yeah, look, definitely. You know, there can be disadvantages, but you've got to look at the positives. You know, if you sat here and go, oh, geez, I wish they didn't flower all at once, you'd be, you know, sitting here saying, geez, I wish they'd actually flower if they're not flowering. So, you know, you've got to look at the positives, and there's still a long time between now and when you get the check back. But, you know, the trees are doing everything they should. So they're, you know, nice and healthy. We've got a good even flowering. The fruit set looks really good so far. But, you know, there's so much that can happen, you know, with disease and Mother Nature. Yeah, that's the, I suppose, joys of farming.
10: Looking at the flowers outside at the moment, what volume are you expecting?
9: Yeah, look, it's hard to tell. At the moment, as I said before, everything looks really positive. So, you know, you've got the potential to have quite a good crop, which is, you know, always positive. But there's, you know, a perception when people see these big flowering events like this, there's going to be a massive oversupply and, you know, fruit isn't going to be worth anything. But I think, you know, you need to look at what's happening on the farm and weather conditions, and, you know, you can have a massive crop, and, you know, we've seen it in previous years, you know, throughout Horseshoe Lagoon and that, and we've had one here, you know, when I was a kid, where you'd literally be in there picking the crop and you get a storm come through that night and you'll lose, you know, 10,000 trays overnight. You know, there's Mother Nature and weather events can have such an impact on the farm, so you never bank it until, you know, you've picked the crop and you've sent it to market. In saying that, you know, last year we've actually seen from an industry that potentially it could be a record crop for the biggest production crop in history for Australian mangoes. So currently the numbers that we're just finalising from an industry point of view, it's looking like the second biggest on record, but for domestic consumption, It looks like it's going to be one of the biggest years we've ever had, because when we had our record crop, our export numbers were obviously before COVID, so it was a lot higher. So, you know, being export being such low area where it is at the moment for the Australian mango industry, we're actually looking at a record crop last year. So I think, you know, that's some of the positives we've got to take from an industry where, you know, on a whole, the prices were not too bad last year for growers, the returns to growers. There were some regions and some weeks where, you know, they were below cost of production, but overall it was deemed an okay season. So to have a record domestic consumption year and have that return for growers is actually a really positive.
2: Bowen mango farmer Ben Martin speaking to Brooke Tindall. It's almost 10 to 1. This is the Queensland Country Hour. A look at wool and sheep meat up next before we head to the Warwick Weekly Sheep Sale and the interim report from Blackall's Cattle Sale as well. That's still to come on the Country Hour.
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2: Now, while parts of the US sheep industry are pushing for tariffs on Australian lamb, it's wool growers that actually want our merino genetics. A small group are in the country to get some tips from farmers on improving their wool. It mostly supplies the American craft market. Larissa Smith caught up with Jeff Rupert from Pennsylvania.
11: We run about 60 ewes, half of which are purebred Corriedales and half are unregistered merinos. Our merino base, our fine wool base, started with Dungrove Cormo ewes many years ago. And so consequently, we have more of a super fine to ultra fine base, ewe base. And we're now working with Wanganella Polbunuk to kind of upgrade the size of our sheep to be a little more dual purpose, also offer hand spinners more of a defined, more of an open crimp, and continue to have the soft handle to the wool.
12: Why do they need that? What's behind that, having that stronger crimp?
11: Well, the hand spinners, you know, they like the the ultra fine wool for its softness and whiteness, but they like staple length, and I think the more open kinds of merino fleeces are a little easier to work. I've been doing this I've been raising these sheep since 1976, but initially when we really went full tilt to the hand spinner market, I worried that it would run out, that we would reach a saturation point, but we haven't found that yet. There's an awful lot of fiber artists, and in an age where everybody's interested in farm to table and knowing the source of your garments and things, that does give us a real inroad.
12: What do you want to learn from this trip to Australia?
11: My focus is to try to identify flocks that we might be able to convince folks to collect some rams and send some semen that can further us on, you know, on our way. So we were looking around pretty hard at the sheep show and, you know, at the different exhibitors there and checking out the rams real carefully. And so that's the main thing. And then I've also been getting shearing advice from some of the shearers around the show on what are the best kind of blades to use, because merinos are a little more challenging to shear than the Corriedales. And as I've shifted more to the merinos, I do all the whole deal from raising the sheep into shearing them.
12: How big is this industry in the States that just focuses on wool? How many wool growers would you have?
11: We have some big fiber festivals. We have sheep and wool festivals. That would be, the sheep numbers wouldn't be as big, but the vendor numbers would be much larger than Bendigo. And we have some cottage industry woolen mills that are, you know, in scouring plants that are doing small lots now, so it's really, you know, making it more and more accessible to the small producer. So there's up and down, there's probably 400 or 500 producers on the East Coast. That's a total guess.
12: Some American sheep producers have raised concerns about the volume of Australian lamb heading to the US, concerned that it's diluting their profitability. What do you think of that?
11: I'd say 70% of my lambs do go to terminal market. The prices for our lambs have been excellent for a number of years, maybe at least seven. It doesn't concern me at all. I don't see a major impact from the Australian lamb or New Zealand lamb. We see it in the grocery store. I think, you know, people do like to buy American lamb when we, you know, talk to consumers. So I think it's not as big of a concern as other people.

0: livestock producers, we want it both ways, don't we? Because we want the price to be low enough for consumers to be interested and buy. And what's a better opportunity than now when beef prices are outrageous at home and in the U.S. And stocking rates are low for beef? So we would love for the prices to be low, but we don't want to give up our high prices at the stockyard.
1: Merino wool grower Jeff Rupert from Pennsylvania in the US, touring Australia, looking at how we produce wool. That story from Larissa Smith. Now, staying with sheep meat, the Australian government is aiming to increase exports to the most populated country in the world. India is the second biggest consumer of sheep meat, but our average exports are about 128 tonnes. And except for last year, which was a record-breaking 700 tonnes. But with a $250,000 grant from the government for Meat and Livestock Australia, the hope is to accelerate the market, as Regional Manager for Southeast Asia for MLA, Valeska, explains to Annie Brown.
2: I think we're working with partners closely on that, and it's quite unique in the sense that all the 28 states have different cultures, different preferences. If you're looking at the southern part of India, and actually I've just come back from Kerala and Bangalore, that part of India is actually very open to trying more meat, consuming more meat in their diet. And again, with the Indian consumers rapidly changing and really wanting to try something different, with the increasing purchasing power and then looking at experiences, imported sheep meat and Australian sheep meat is in that category, fits nicely into that experiential segment. So for us, I think it's a long-term growth opportunity. I mean, we look at India and we sort of think, well, could it be the next Malaysia? Could it be the next Japan or Korea, where we started with very little knowledge about sheep meat and then grow over the 10, 20 years that we are investing in that market? I think so. I think one of the benefits these days has also been the improved health certification. That was a bit of a stumbling block in the last couple of years, but I think the government's working on that as well. And for MLA, our role is really to then build that knowledge, what Australian sheep meat stands for, and make sure that customers and partners know the points of difference around Australia.
3: I guess in terms of the future, how big do you think the India market could grow for Australian sheep meat exports?
2: We are looking at it with that long-term view, and we're seeing like maybe in the next 10 years, could be in a couple thousand tons. Yes, I think that's the opportunity to grow the market.
1: MLA's Regional Manager of Southeast Asia, Valeska, speaking to Annie Brown. To the cattle markets for now, and at Blackall, here's Sam Hart.
4: Good afternoon. Numbers lifted by 700 head to 3,200 at Blackall today. An increase in the number of prime cows to 1,200 head included some very good quality heavy cows and were met by extra southern competition. Quality was mixed for the steer run this week, and heifers were still selling the Times Report. A limited number of sea muscle steers, 280 to 330 kilos, made to 580.2 to average 560, and a smaller yarding of heavy feeder steers over 400 kilos sold to 516 to average 482. Ground steers to the processor made to 424 to average 404, with those to feed selling to 442. Extra southern competition saw the cow run improve by 5 to 10 cents, with medium cows holding firm selling to 344 to average 327. Heavy three-score cows topped at 376 to average 366, while good heavy four-score cows lifted by 7 cents to a top of 396.2 to average 385.
1: And at the weekly Warwick sheep sale, here's Errol Luck.
5: Supply of stock at Warwick reduced to 864 lambs and 306 grown sheep. The low numbers resulted in several processors unable to operate, which resulted in heavy and trade weight lambs selling to easier trends. However, lightweight lambs to the butcher trade improved by $18 a head. Young lambs of 12 to 16 range to restockers sell from 142 to 170. Young lambs over 16 to restock us sell from 156 to 198. Those at the meat trade at 200 to 225. Older lambs in 18 to 20 range to the butcher trade sell from 180 to 241, with those to restockers and feeder buyers at 164 to 223. Lambs to suit the wholesale meat trade sell from 240 to 260. Lambs to processors sell from 244 to 296, with the best heavy lambs topping at 320. Hogs to processors sell from 180 to 234. Lightweight used to restock itself from 110 to 215.

0: Crossbred and Dorper ewes to process a sulphur 180 to 242. Merino wethers to restock a sulphur 167 to 188. And ewes and lambs sold to 312 per unit.
1: And that's it for the Queensland Country Hour for today. I'll be back on your radio from midday tomorrow. 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Right now, it's 1 o'clock.

0: Well, I hope that's put you in the right kind of mood for a Friday Eve afternoon. It's Thursday afternoon. It's the 23rd of July. I'm Kat Feeney. It's 20 minutes to 2 and it's wonderful to be with you. That was Bon Jovi's Living on a Prayer. In a moment, the classic movie that is celebrating its Ruby anniversary this year, the 40th anniversary of a film that I just really like, one that if you've not seen, you probably should think about seeing. I cannot believe it's been 40 years since it first hit cinemas. I'm trying to find a guest movie reviewer worthy of the spot. Andrew Leovold, your guide through cinematic history, is standing by to take you through his version of events. But if you recognize this scene...
1: Hey, Vasquez. Have you ever been mistaken for a man?
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0: You've got what it takes to join the party. 1300-222-612 is the number to call.
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0: Before we get into movies, let's get into newsies, shall we? Quite a bit happening in the state of Queensland this afternoon. So here's a sense of some of the big headlines you'll be hearing more about. Beginning with the fact that Queensland Housing and Infrastructure is set to be the first

0: that's all I've got time for this afternoon because I've stuffed the timing. Anyway, congratulations if you voted for Dancing in the Moonlight. My name's Kat Feeney. You're on 612 ABC Brisbane in Queensland. 2 minutes to three.
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2: This is Regional Drive you tuned into, and if you're a regular listener, you'll know Thursdays are all about fun with the pun for Name My Band. That one's going to be fun. I've got a ripper in store a little later. It kind of pertains to our first talking point of the afternoon as well. Cremation ashes. They aren't just collecting dust in ornate urns these days. As we heard yesterday from some of you, getting increasingly creative in how we spread a loved one's ashes after we send them off. From shooting them into the sky attached to fireworks to having them absorbed into bonsai trees. And I met a regional Queenslander who's built a whole business around creating jewellery from not just cremation ashes, but also breast milk, umbilical cords and placenta, if you can believe that. And the songs that shape our experiences. Songs that become more than songs. Maybe they were a soundtrack to a summer love, a road trip, a great sporting moment, a protest, a celebration. There's a new national project asking you to think about the songs that have helped tell our story. To celebrate 100 years of the Australasian Performing Right Association, APRA, and 90 years of the National Film and Sound Archive, the two organisations are launching the National Songbook. And the first 10 songs will be inducted later this year. It'll be chosen by a panel of musicians, songwriters, composers, academics, etc. They'll choose the inaugural selections. But before the experts have their say, I want to hear from you. Which Australian song means the most to you? Not necessarily the biggest hit, not the biggest charter. Which song spoke to you as an Australian the most of any ever created? Let me know. 1300 801 222. Keen to take your calls on that.
3: News. Good afternoon, I'm Michael Bausch. The Queensland opposition has accused the Crisafulli government of losing control of the state's social housing crisis. Budget Estimates has heard the average wait time to secure a place now stretches past 2.5 years. That's up from 22 months in the previous financial year. Shadow Housing Minister Megan Scanlon says policies engineered by the Deputy Premier are turning families away.
4: I think there are more Queenslanders than ever needing support, and we have less and less affordable housing coming through the pipeline now because of the deliberate decisions by Jared Blay and the LNP.
3: Australia's unemployment rate has held steady at 4.4%. Fresh data today revealed 76,000 people found work last month. 47,000 of the positions were part-time. Queensland's jobless rate was up 0.6% to 4.3%, seasonally adjusted. Brisbane's Lord Mayor says politicians and businesses must work together if the 2032 Olympics are going to leave a lasting impact. Today marks 6 years until the opening ceremony with a giant countdown clock switched on in the Queen Street Mall. Adrian Schrinner says no single group can deliver a successful Games completely on their own.
5: This is about fundamentally leaving the best possible legacy for Brisbane residents, for Queenslanders, and that involves partnerships. Nothing can be done with individual groups on their own, so it is a partnership between all three levels of government, between local business and between the community.
3: A teenage girl who recently left the care of Queensland Child Safety has blown the whistle on sexual predation in so-called trap houses. Eden Gillespie reports.
6: Trap houses are party homes run by adults where illegal drugs are sold and criminal activity often occurs. A girl, we are calling Zoe, had been in the care of child safety her whole life. She says she felt unsafe and neglected in residential care and would leave, going to trap houses instead. The ABC has seen messages that Zoe says were sent by men with links to these homes. In one message, a man who Zoe alleges had sexually abused her offers a place to stay and promises not to touch her. Queensland's Child Commissioner says the issue would shock Australians if they truly knew how endemic the problem is.
3: A prominent rabbi has told a federal inquiry that surging anti-Semitism is fracturing local communities, having become acceptable across Australian society. Is Georgia Lenton-Williams.
7: Rabbi Alison Konya from the Union of Progressive Judaism appeared before the Royal Commission on Anti-Semitism and Social Cohesion's hearing in Melbourne this morning. She said the amount of anti-Semitism her community is experiencing is out of control and much of it is normalised and accepted by society. Rabbi Konya told the inquiry stories of Jewish people being ostracised by their non-Jewish friends and communities following the Hamas attack of October 7, 2023. Later today, the Commission will hear from representatives of the Victorian and New South Wales governments.
3: Medical authorities are sounding the alarm over skyrocketing frontline assaults as hospital staff face an unprecedented wave of violence. New national figures show workplace attacks have climbed from the fourth to the second top cause of staff hospitalisations over the past decade. Dr. Sarah Cole from the Queensland branch of the Australian Medical Association fears the unchecked aggression could turn fatal.
8: I am very concerned that there will be a death of a staff member related to physical violence in the workplace.
3: To sport, the Brisbane Lions coach says they won't be taking Port Adelaide lightly in Sunday's AFL home game. The Lions are sitting pretty in fourth spot on the ladder, but Chris Fagan warns that the 15th placed Power are a much tougher side than they look on paper. He says the game could be won or lost in a midfield scrap for the football.
9: Their team defence is obviously good. They're hard to score against and they're very good around the clearances. Their numbers are good there. So the clearance stuff and the contested stuff is the strength of ours as well. So it'll be a good battle in that area.
3: Queensland's weather, isolated showers continuing tomorrow for northern Cape York and developing about the southeast coast. Generally fine for the rest of the state. Brisbane, the Gold Coast and the Sunshine Coast, 11 to 22, and at Ipswich, 6 to 24. Fine or mostly fine in the southeast on Saturday, Sunday and Monday. On Moreton Bay, variable winds, 10 knots, seas below half a metre. 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
2: Welcome aboard. This is Regional Drive across our big backyard. Thursday, the 23rd of July. Great to be spending the afternoon with you. If you asked most Australians how they thought koala populations were faring across the continent, you might hear words like endangered or not doing very well. Those types of concerns that people have about koalas. And whilst they are endangered in some states, including Queensland, it's not universally the case. In fact, their populations in some areas are doing very well. So why the stark difference? A new CQ University study might shed some light on this as we learn how small everyday obstacles that koalas are facing in the landscape could actually be contributing to their struggles in part of Queensland. More on that one coming up. You'll hear about some of the inventive ways in which people are having cremated ashes immortalised. And the debate over what counts as a real sport no longer happening on the sidelines. It's playing out in Parliament, community clubs and living rooms. Should esports be included in the state government's voucher system for cost of living relief for parents? That certainly will consider this hour on Drive. 1-300-801-222, the number to call today. 0487-993-222, the number to text. It's time to get this show on the road.
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0: Go-betweens and Streets of Your Town, which you'd have to think would be a fair chance of landing itself in this new project, the National Songbook, to celebrate 100 years of the Australasian Performing Right Association, APRA, and 90 years of our National Film and Sound Archive. The two organisations have teamed up to launch this National Songbook, which will be an annual collection recognising the Australian songs that have shaped our cultural identity. And the first 10 songs are going to be inducted later this year. There's a panel of musicians and songwriters, composers, academics, media experts that will choose the inaugural 10 selections. But before the experts have their say, I want to hear from you. I'm just asking you a pretty simple question, but it may not be so easy to settle on an answer here. Which Australian song means the most to you? Not necessarily the most famous song or the biggest charting hit, just a song you felt spoke to you as an Australian at one point in your life. If you want to think of it like a impact, Category 5 song for you. Now, it might have been a song your parents played when you were growing up that you fondly remember, or perhaps it's something that really captured a moment in Australian history, or a song that just made you feel proud or understood. What Aussie song would you put in the National Songbook, and why? So give us your song and tell us the story behind why you reckon it's the one that should go in there. 1300 801 222. Keen to hear from you on that this afternoon. You can text 0487 993 222. The National Songbook, it's going to consider songs from every genre and era: pop, rock, country, classical, screen music, everything in between. But to be eligible, the song needs to have been written or co-written by an Australian APRA member, so an Aussie band or artist, and released at least 10 years ago, so that it's had some kind of time to build up some kind of cultural impact. So what do you reckon? Turning it over to you, music judge. Now, we all like different types of music, so I'd be very interested to know, for you, if you were the judge for this, what one song would you be putting in and why? Which song do you think, which Australian song means the most to you? Let me know. 1300 801 222.
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0: Drive across Queensland today. Adam Stephen with you. Now, yesterday on the program, we had some rather illuminating conversations about the creative ways that regional Queenslanders have farewelled loved ones, and specifically, all the different ways that you've said your final goodbyes to their ashes. And amongst the callers that came in yesterday was Bob from Cairns, who shared a really touching story about the ocean send-off he gave his 18-year-old son, who had tragically died in an accident.
3: We took some of his ashes and we went out for a day out at Michaelmas Cay with a lot of his mates as well, and we all just sort of went swimming around there and sprinkled around where we'd had so much good times with him, really. He loved it out there, you know.
0: How do you describe the feeling that comes over you, Bob, when you've done it, when the ashes are gone and that's it? Is it a moment of relief, or is it abject sadness that sweeps over you? How do you describe that moment?
3: It's hard. Jeez, it's hard. You know, in one part of me just wanted to get it over and done with, you know, but you're trying not to rush it, and it's really hard. It's something, you know, it's hard to describe, Adam. People that have had that, you know, have lost a child, I suppose, would partly understand what it means, but it's really hard. But another thing, on a sort of brighter note with his ashes, I have a really good friend now, and he was president of the Bonsai Society up here. He was right into his bonsais and doing that, but he was just starting a fig tree as a bonsai then. And he said, if you'd like to give me some of his ashes, I'll put them in with the soil, you know. And then apparently the bonsais, they have to repot them every 12 months or something like that, and trim the roots and all that sort of stuff. And so every 12 months he adds a little bit more of Jackson's ashes into this bonsai. And you want to see it now. It's just incredible. It looks like a proper Japanese bonsai tree. It just looks magnificent, eh?
0: That was Bob from Cairns on Drive yesterday. And we heard so many different stories and accounts of ways in which you'd farewelled loved ones by the scattering of their ashes. We're about to hear another trend that's really gained popularity in this space over the past couple of years as more and more Australians choose cremation. Melanie Van Liss is a regional Queenslander who specialises in creating jewellery that incorporates not just cremated ashes, but even things like breast milk, placenta, umbilical cord, and more. She's been doing it for about a year and has quickly found herself taking commissions from all over this continent. Melanie Van Liss, welcome to Drive this afternoon.
4: Thank you. How are you today?
0: I'm good. How did you find yourself in this rather niche trade?
4: Well, I started with breast milk for my firstborn son. So he just turned 3 years old. And I just got my second one. He's 3 years old now. And I still have breast milk for my first one, who was 4 years old. So I started making my own breast milk jewelry. And slowly I was bringing it out there, and people started asking for ashes jewelry as well.
0: How does the process work when you're getting cremated ashes and then you're trying to turn them into a finished piece of wearable art?
4: So they can pick for jewelry or even a tea ring, multiple items you can choose. And they send me just 1 teaspoon of ashes. And when it arrives, I put it into the jewelry together with resin. And then with the whisk background, and you can hide it behind the jewelry or you can put it on top or mix it in, just all to their wishes.
0: And so you've just detailed the process there, but for you, what's it actually like handling the ashes? Because that's actually the remains of someone that was living and breathing not so long ago. Do you ever, what's the kind of feeling for you when you're doing it?
4: Yeah, so it's a very special feeling because you know they're

0: So we tend with a lot of care and a lot of love and keep them in mind as well.
1: Do you ever learn much about the story behind the person for whom those ashes are going into Droid? Do the family share much about the person? Does that shape how you create the art?
0: Yeah, so some people really like to share it, and they also like to call beforehand before I create a piece. And there's also people that like to keep it quiet and more personal, so they usually just send me how they would like it done. But yeah, it really depends on if you would like to share the story or not.
1: You get it in commissions from across the country, as I understand it, Melanie. Have you been surprised by the appetite for this type of, eternal jewelry, if you want to think of it like that?
0: Yes, I have been, yes. And I don't think it was very popular, let's say, a few years ago, but it's starting to get more and more popular because it's just so special to keep that special person with you or just any special memories.
1: Now, you're not just using ashes. You mentioned there before breast milk. What are some of the other things that you're incorporating into jewellery?
0: So we can actually put anything in there that reminds you of a special time, like even beach sands or shells. But we can also put in somebody's hair. Even clothing, flowers.
1: Does that mean people are sending you breast milk and placenta through the post, Melanie?
0: Yes, they ship it to me in most likely in a bubble envelope. And the umbilical cord, we usually cut it up in little pieces. And the breast milk, we actually we process the breast milk on high heat and then make it into a powder.
1: Hearing you from Melanie Van List from Everlasting Jewellery, and this is something you've only really recently gotten into, Melanie, but it's something that's really taken off. Tell us about how far and wide you're sending these creations.
0: So it's mainly in Australia, but we work worldwide for anyone who would like a piece from here.
1: Apart from ashes, breast milk, placenta, did I umbilical cord there? But have you had any other unusual requests?
0: Yeah, I had one with shells, and we can even put IVF ashes in there. So it's a different type of ashes, of course, but yeah, very, very special. You can also put a pregnancy cap in there, so I've had a few of them as well.
1: It sounds like you're dealing with irreplaceable family memories here, and you mentioned the reverence with which you particularly treat the ashes, lighting a candle for the person for whom those ashes have come from, etc. So how heavy does the responsibility feel to you when you're working with not only the ashes, but be it the breast milk or the placenta, umbilical cord, which was formerly human tissue for someone?
0: It's just also special. We always make sure that everyone writes down the whole name and address, so everything is always 100% theirs, and they have their own little box, but it comes in straight away. We try to keep everything separate and all special.
1: All right. Well, Melanie, interesting to just work through your process here and hear that there is this appetite for people, a growing appetite, to actually immortalise some of the ashes of their loved one in the form of jewellery. Thanks for joining us today.
0: No worries. Thank you so much.
1: Melanie
0: Bye.
1: Van List, thank you, from Everlasting Jewellery. Anyone listening to this, had your loved one's ashes put into jewellery? Has anyone actually gone down that road yet? Let me know. 1-300-801-222. Or like we were hearing from Bob from Cairns, the bonsai tree in the soil of the bonsai tree. Anything like that where the ashes weren't all scattered, but actually in some way, shape or form were put into something that might, could go in perpetuity, be it in jewellery or a plant or a tree or something like that. I'd be interested to hear if there's anyone with experiences that they can share on that. 1-300-801-222.
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1: And I'm asking you today, which one song, created by an Australian band or artist, would you nominate for the National Songbook, which is a new project that has just been kicked off or teed off in Australia? We're getting lots coming through via the text, and I will try and play some of these throughout the afternoon, but a few that have come through. Dale from Ball Bay, and I'm asking you not just for the song, but the significance behind it, why it matters to you, why it spoke to you as an Australian. I want to know about the story behind the song. So Dale from Ball Bay called to say, I got married on the 24th of September 1983, it was supposed to be the last race of the America Cup, although it was postponed due to bad weather. And

And Dale goes on to say, Australia won, obviously. Everyone was singing Land Down Under by Men at Work in celebration, which I'm sure many of you will actually will remember of that time. So that's Dale's song, number one with a bullet for the National Songbook. He reckons Men at Work, Land Down Under. That's very easy to get your head around and will be likely a contender for this first top 10, you'd imagine. Dale, some of the other ones that have come through via the text on 0487 993 222. Mark in Townsville says, for me, it's the Cootamundra Waddle by John Williamson. It makes me realise how life passes one by without taking time to smell the roses. And Rob from Innisfail says, Graham Connors, Let the Cane Field Burn. I grew up on a cane farm and watching my father fight the banks to keep the farm, says Rob from Innisfail. So there's some quite touching stories behind some of these. Let me know. What's the song and why does it matter to you? 1300 801 222. I'd be keen to hear from you today if you want to give us a call. Of course, you can text

0: And that's Tenor Arena and Sorrento Moon, which might be up there as well for a nom for the National Songbook. So we're asking you, I'm turning it over to you before the judges actually do their top 10 picks for the National Songbook, which will be a new inaugural this year, but will be an annual thing where every year I think 10 songs will be chosen to go into the National Songbook. The first 10 will be announced later this year leading into Oz Music Month. But to you first, bugger the judges, you're as good a judge as anyone else. Music is very subjective. Which Australian song above all others speaks or spoke to you the most? Got a few coming through here. One of you says, Yothu Yindi's Treaty, both timely and very relevant. David Trinity Beach says, Bow River, Cold Chisel. I can remember playing it on the car cassette player when I left Melbourne for the Northern Territory back in 1987. Johnny says, I think John Williamson's song True Blue says it all. Whilst Rick says, Wide Open Road by the Triffids conveys a lonely highway on an endless plain in the Australian outback, and it comes off an album, Born Sandy Devotional, which is full of songs that could have been only written in Australia. Whilst Georgie, who's sent us a text from Burketown in the Southern Gulf, in fact, it's Wernerdinger Station. G'day, Georgie. Thanks for texting through. He says, it's got to be Rip Rip Woodchip. Our beautiful land just ripped up for houses and cities. My three kids are all raised on a cattle station with appreciation of the land and how to look after it. Kids are 6, 5, and 2. We grow all our food and meat and wouldn't change it. These kids are our future, and hopefully there is something worth protecting when they grow up, says Georgie. It's texted through from Wernerdinger Station at Burketown in the Gulf of Queensland. Georgie, thank you so much. In fact, thanks to everyone who's contributing today. We're after your one Australian song above all others that you would nominate for the National Songbook. What is it and why, more importantly?
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0: Quite a few John Williamson votes here for various John Williamson songs, which really does point to the fact that he seems to capture the essence of Australia through his vast catalogue, does JW. Cheryl at Yorkies Knob says, I grew up in Melbourne but moved to Cairns 5 years ago. I always loved the song Sounds of Then by Gangajang. Now we sit on our patios and watch the lightning crack over the cane fields. This is Australia. Living here now, I truly appreciate what Australia means to me, says Cheryl. And in fact, one of our listeners here, Brian, says, if Sounds of Then by Gangajang doesn't make the first 10, there should be a national inquiry. It is everything Australia, says Brian via the text on 0487 993 222. All right, what is it for you? If you haven't had your say yet, which song above all others would you nominate and why? So it can convey special meaning for you. Which song above all others would you nominate for the National Songbook and why? That's what I want to know today on Drive.

0: That's Busby Maru and their version of Van Morrison's Days Like This. 28 minutes to 4 o'clock. Adam Stephen with you today.
1: For everything far north Queensland.
2: 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It's awesome. It's surrounded by the botanical gardens. It's got some really good cafes.
1: ABC Far North Queensland.
0: Dave the Mailman on our Which Song Would You Nominate for the National Songbook says, when I was younger, because of how I was raised, the song lyrics that were always playing in my head were, and I quote, "And the biggest disappointment in the family was me. But I grew up and showed them all that I wasn't what they thought I was, so my vote would be Lights on the Hill. It's very fitting because these days I get blinded every morning on the roads as a mailman," says Dave. While Shane's going a bit left field with his song choice for the National Songbook, which song speaks the most to you? Which Australian song speaks the most to you? That's the question to you today. He says, how about Shut Up Your Face?
3: Unmissable stories from across the far north, Queensland and the world. 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
0: When you think about the biggest threats to koalas, does a bushfire spring to mind? Or a drought? Or bulldozers going through the landscape? New research from CQ University suggests it's smaller everyday obstacles that are being overlooked. The study found, well, maybe not one single road or fence or house development or fragmented part of bush. It's not a major problem to the entire population as a whole, but together, all these everyday barriers actually make it harder for koalas to move safely through the landscape when they need to search for food or shelter or to find mates. Dr. Rolf Schlaglott is a Rockhampton-based koala researcher and the lead author of this study, and he's with us on Regional Drive this afternoon. Dr. Rolf, thanks for joining us.
4: Well, thank you. And how are you going on this beautiful winter's day?
0: Magic. Never better, Rolf. Never better.
4: Central Queensland is putting it up there for us, isn't it? Beautiful today.
0: Life is good in Queensland. This is the best time of the year, many would argue. Now, these everyday obstacles to koalas, tell us more about what you identified.
4: Look, I mean, it's well known that the biggest threat for koala conservation and longevity of the species is the loss and fragmentation of habitat. And as you mentioned, bushfires, disease, droughts, and so forth. But when we go through central Queensland and we travel a lot and there are koalas distributed in certain areas, people tell us, oh, we had a koala here on a fence. We had a koala scorched on a electrical piece of equipment on the railway line. We had a koala that was stranded on a traffic light, all these sort of things. And we know from carers that we talk to that some of these very unusual items or infrastructure, pieces of infrastructure, are reported as koala issues. And then we thought, oh, well, let's see what the scientific literature says about it. And we found that basically none of the scientific literature elaborates on these threats. And we thought, oh, that's a bit weird, you know, how come it's not mentioned? So we looked deeper and we found that the big ticket items are koala encounters with dogs, koala encounters with cars and other vehicles, and disease, of course. And anything that's not falling in that category is usually reported as other or something else, you know, they come up with a weird description, but not elaborated on. Then we had a look at social media, Facebook,

0: Instagram, all these things. And lo and behold, there were heaps of them, heaps of so-called funny situations that are not really funny if you look into it deeply. You know, koala sitting on a stop sign here, koala sitting on the traffic light, koala sitting on a local signpost, and so forth. And they do get lots of responses, but it didn't make it into the scientific literature as a threat. And we think there, or we worked out that there is a big disconnect between what's in the scientific literature and what's out in the public. When these things happen, you watch on the nightly news, somebody will have a lead-in story, or at the end, again, saying, you know, this koala was stranded in the lighthouse somewhere, or, you know, found in a building somewhere, and it draws attention. But it is a serious issue, because these koalas do this because they get either chased by a dog and have to find something that looks like a tree, or they run out of habitat and, you know, get disorientated.
1: So these are all but reported as individual incidents, and so they're not collectively seen as a problem. So you've actually tried to connect all the dots here and say, no, when you look at all the everyday obstacles that koalas are facing, this is a major issue or challenge for them. So how do you kind of explain how the little obstacles add up to have a big impact on koala populations?
0: Look, I mean, it is quite staggering. When you count them up, there are many. But because people don't keep records very well, wildlife carers are inundated with rescues. And when they have a koala on a sign or somewhere, infrastructure, sometimes it's, you know, too complicated. They might not have all the information that is needed to record it properly. And when they come to a wildlife hospital, again, they're dealing with, you know, dozens of koalas a week, and that's only koalas, leave alone the other wildlife that comes in. And then they just put it as miscellaneous or other, because they can't tick one of the three major boxes. But cumulatively, it is a big issue. And with, you know, our growing human population, these sort of incidents, especially where the bush meets the urban areas, the fringes, it becomes a very, very big issue, a big issue. And when we have that on top of all the other issues that we find difficult to control, like drought and fires, these are the issues that we can address. We can retrofit, or when we put new infrastructure up, we can make it more wildlife and more koala safe. For example, we know from Canada, they have certain sleeves that they put over electrical equipment that is long enough even for animals like our possums not to jump over, and koalas not to climb. Not that they have these species in Canada, but they would be equivalent. And so we can do that. Yes, that might increase the cost a little bit, but we don't want to see koalas. In our paper, we have one koala, a picture of a koala, sadly, that was basically fried on an electrical pole. We don't want to see this, totally unnecessary, and we are encouraging for these sort of preventative measures to be mandatory when there's a new subdivision in areas where there koalas are, when there is infrastructure put in, railway infrastructure, road infrastructure, and so forth. We do owe it to the koalas and other wildlife. They are an endangered species, and we love them, and we don't want them to be fried on poles and like.
1: Hearing here from Dr. Rolf Schlaglott. He is a koala researcher with CQ University based in Rockhampton. Well, koalas often do make the headlines as an endangered species, but the picture isn't the same across Australia. Why do you think some populations are doing well and others are struggling, Rolf, if these everyday obstacles, they're present across the landscape?
0: Different areas have different problems, and you're mentioning koalas being endangered. They are endangered in New South Wales, Queensland, and the ACT, so that's a big part of their range. They also occur in Victoria and South Australia. Officially, they're not classified as endangered down there. They are protected as other wildlife is. However, we've done such a bad or good job nuking out their habitat in Victoria and New South Wales over the last couple hundred years, that we are left with isolated pockets of vegetation with koalas in. And If you know koalas, when

0: they're 2 years of age, the male koala needs to disperse. If you're in an isolated pocket with open farmland around and no stepping stones, as in corridors along creeks or you know, in the paddocks, then they can't escape. And then we sometimes have issue with overbreeding. But they are very unnatural situations, and we should not compare them to the vast majority of New South Wales and Queensland, where we don't have these isolating issues. We isolate koala habitat also by other infrastructure like housing, and we can't afford to cut big tracks in koala habitat and then put signs up, roads, fences, and other infrastructure, and then say, oh, you know, the poor koala is getting caught. Well, we know they will be caught. And fencing is a big issue. We have some pictures in the report. I'm sure you'll put a link to it on the webpage, in the paper I'm talking about. And these koalas get stuck in ring lock, get stuck on gates, get isolated, chased by dogs, and sitting on letter boxes. And as I said before, while that all looks cute in that moment, it is a very bad thing for the longevity of the individual and often for the species.
1: Been hearing about some of the everyday obstacles that koalas are facing in our landscape and what we could potentially be doing to address it with Dr. Rolf Schlaglott from CQ University based in Rockhampton. This new study has been published. Where can people find more information, Rolf?
0: Dial up the Australian Zoologist. That's a journal. You can download the paper for free. But there are some councils in New South Wales and Southeast Queensland that are proactive, and they do develop brochures that you can also download where they give you hints on what to do and not to do in terms of when you're living and developing in koala habitat, you know, the type of fences they don't mind, improvements you can do to existing fencing and so forth. And there are other organizations that like TMR, when they construct roads, they have also guidelines. Problem with all these things is they're not mandatory. They're just voluntary, and sometimes they are picked up and sometimes not, and in the majority of cases, unfortunately, not.
1: We've left a confronting visual in my mind of a koala fried to death on an electric fence. So if that doesn't make people give pause for thought anyway, I don't know what would, Dr. Rolf. So thanks for joining us this afternoon.
0: Absolutely. Have a good day.
1: We're asking you today, what song above all others, an Australian song that's more than 10 years old, would you nominate for the National Songbook, which is a new project that APRA and the National Film and Sound Archive are launching this year. And a whole lot of judges will pick the first 10 songs, the inaugural 10 songs to go in the National Songbook. But I'm asking you to get in ahead of them. And it's which song means the most to you and why? You know, the why is important as well. It might not have been the biggest charter or the most popular song of the time, but the song that you felt spoke to you as an Australian. Ali in Rocky says, I've only switched on, so not sure if this one's been mentioned, but Ganga Jang, Sounds of Then. And she says, having just been up to Cairns and onwards to Weipa, and with the cane cutting and the mills in full swing, I didn't realise just how much I missed the smell of molasses coming from the mills. So Sounds of Then is just quintessentially Australian, says Ali. We've had about 15 different nominations for John Williamson today, but one that hasn't been nominated that I'm going to mention in a second. Grego in The Curry. G'day, Grego. He says, the song for me is Working Class Man, Jimmy Barnes, because it was how life was back when I was growing up. Fallon in Corumba says, Neil Murray's Good Light in Broome is pretty close to the story of my life. Well, one of you says, I was only 19 by Red Gum. A friend of mine, a couple of years older than me, he came back from Vietnam after being conscripted, a different person. So which song is it for you? I'm nominating this one. Hasn't been mentioned yet amongst the other John Williamson songs.

0: That's John Williamson and Galleries of Pink Galahs. It's 10 to 4. More of you are sharing songs you'd nominate for the National Songbook. Juliet Mount Garnet says, another John Williamson song, Pigs on the River. We've got more pigs than I've ever seen out here at the moment. We've had the shooters in, but the thickest they've ever been. So, Julie from Mount Garnet. Rob from Cairns says, the song Smiley by Ronnie Burns is a really significant one. Johnny Young wrote it about Normie Rowe getting conscripted into the Vietnam War, which left a real toll on him. So it was written by an Australian, about an Australian, and sung by an Australian, and it holds personal significance for me too. My older brother Glenn was called up to Vietnam, but he never made it. He was headed to Pakapunya when the driver of the car he was in crashed. I was only a little bugger back then, says Rob from Cairns. And sorry to hear about what happened to your brother, Rob. He's nominating Smiley by Ronnie Burns.
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0: Well, for most of you listening to this, for it to be a sport, it needs to involve boots, balls and some form of whistle. There are a growing number of young Queenslanders, though, that are finding competition with headsets and a control.

0: controller. The state government's $200 Play On sports vouchers are designed to help families cover the cost of organised sports. But esports and newer activities like quad ball are excluded, despite calls for the eligibility rules to evolve. Is it time government funding caught up with the way kids are playing in 2026? Or are these things not actually sports? Well, let's ask Dr. Danya Hodgetts, an exercise science and physical activity researcher at CQ University, with us on Drive this afternoon. Dr. Danya, thanks for joining us.
1: Hi, thanks for having me.
0: I mean, are esports actually a sport in your mind?
1: Look, esports are amazing. They're social. They're great for your fine motor skills and they do get your heart racing. But in terms of a proper cardio, full cardiovascular system workout and getting those protective health benefits that we want from sport, unfortunately, they don't quite meet the bill for that.
0: So the call for the Play On vouchers, which are designed to get young people active, being expanded to things like esports, do you think that's something you could get around?
1: Perhaps not the traditional esports. There's certainly esports and augmented reality and virtual reality sports are certainly evolving. So I think there's certainly space for it in the future. But at the moment, if you're sitting down and gaming, unfortunately, you're not meeting the physical activity guidelines that we want everyone to be able to do so that they stay healthy and happy for a long time.
0: I mean, esports, yeah, when you think about it, they aren't sports, but they're called sports. They're a competition. You pit it against other people. You talked about virtual reality maybe leading to more activity or physical activity involved in this type of computer gaming. Could it be a gateway, though, into traditional sports for people that may have not grown up in a sporty family or with, you know, sporty friends?
1: I certainly think so, and I love technology and, you know, we're doing some research with AI at the moment and there's a lot of great augmented reality programs like the Pokemon Go program brought about a lot of big physical activity increases in people, and we've gamified a lot of things now like the 10,000 Steps program that our university runs, have electronic aspects and gamified aspects. So, yeah, it's certainly an evolving space and it's really cool to see some of the things that are out there.
0: Dr. Danya Hodgetts with us from CQ University. There are calls for these, sports, for the qualifications or rules to be expanded. Swimming lessons aren't currently covered. Even though swimming is an eligible activity, learn to swim programs are specifically excluded because they're covered under the separate swim start voucher.
1: Yes.
0: But is that excluding people in some way?
1: I'm not sure. Swimming's a tricky one because, I've got three children in swimming myself, so I'm certainly grateful for these vouchers. But, Learn to Swim is subsidised by the government and we're coming up to National Drowning Day Friday, I believe, and it's incredibly important. I don't see swimming as a sport. Learning to swim is a life skill that all Australians should have. So it is funded under a separate program.
0: Quad ball is a sort of a newer, or Quidditch as it's known, is a newer kind of hybrid sport. Now, it's been called a pseudo sport, but is it closer to a sport than esports? And is there a case for it to be included?
1: I think the Quidditch is fantastic. There's also the hobby horse riding and a whole range of, I just think that whatever way people are getting in and moving, you know, whether it's playing Just Dance online or doing whatever you're doing to get moving and get your cardiovascular system working, then that's what matters. And it's not always an organised sport, but Quidditch certainly is evolving and it's very new. I think that once their governance system matures a little bit, and I'd really encourage them as an organisation to try some alternative funding to help build their members. I've been involved in small startup sports. So if they can get some alternative funding and get some more people through the door and start being and making, you know, meeting the eligibility requirements, then that's a fantastic thing.
0: I mean, it all boils down to what we think of as sport. We have very traditional kind of parameters for what we think a sport is, but do you think that will evolve over time? Dr. Daniel, you talked about virtual reality and computing. This could become more active and may lead to the types of benefits that people derive from physical sport.
1: Oh, for sure. And the advances in AI in terms of getting them to coach you for different things at the moment are amazing. So, I think that it's only going to grow and our perceptions of what sport will be will change. But fundamentally, as long as we're getting in and for primary age children, they need 60 minutes of movement, active movement a day. And it doesn't necessarily have to be with organised sport. There are lots of free physical activities that you can do. Walking with the family is great, on scooters, unpowered scooters are great. All of those sorts of things you can do that don't necessarily cost money to be active as well.
0: I mean, great to tap your brain on this one, Dr. Dania Hodgetts. Thanks for joining
1: Thank
0: us
1: you.
0: This afternoon. Cheers.
1: Thanks a lot. Goodbye.
0: And Dania is an exercise science and physical activity researcher at CQ University.
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0: More songs coming through from you today as we ask you which song above all others would you nominate for the National Songbook. It has to be an Australian song. It has to be been created more than 10 years ago. Go, basically. They're the parameters for which to... And also tell me why. That'd be good to know as well. And so I'll mention some of the songs that have been texted through in a second. Connor says, my complaint of the Play On voucher is that they come out too late. Many clubs operate within the financial year and subscriptions were due by July 1. July 27 is neither here nor there, says Connor via the text. We'll check in now and find out how the stock market fared today and the financial world more broadly. Greg Nusiforo joins us from Bell Potter. G'day, Greg.
4: Yeah, g'day, Adam. Thanks for that. Nice to be back.
0: We've missed you, mate. I didn't want to make too fine a point of it, but you have been missed.
4: The market's closing a bit stronger today. It was a lot stronger earlier on. We're up 20 points at the moment at 9,024 points. Some of the stocks that did gain today, Paladin Energy up 11%, Minerals 260, 9%, and James Hardie up 6%. On the downside, WiseTech, another bad day in that stock today, down another 6% in trade. Pro Medicus off 6% and Zipco off 6% as well. Well, the market was stronger this morning. It trimmed after data showed 76,000 jobs were created in June, well above consensus expectations of about 15,000 jobs. Unemployment rate were held steady at 4.4%. This spiked the Aussie dollar. It's up 0.4% to 70.11. And a 10-year bond rate, it jumped as well to 4.97%. We're now pricing a 32% chance of a rate rise in August, which was not in there about 24 hours ago. Energy stocks are also supported by a 2.4% rise in the oil price. It's sitting at $96.32 a barrel. That's a pretty big jump in the last fortnight as well. And the banking stocks outperformed on the back of that. Aussie dollar above 70 cents now, 70.13 US cents. And the gold price is down $5 an ounce in trade today at 4,125 US an ounce, Adam.
0: Greg, thanks very much for the update. Have a great Thursday afternoon.
4: Cheers.
0: That's Greg Nusiforo with us from Bell Potter. Daz from Cairns says, no way, mate. Sport is bat and balls. But if we're going to expand it, maybe board games. At least they exercise the brain. Not video games, though, says Daz. And on which song, above all others, is the one that speaks to you as an Australian? Gavin in Proserpine says, how will I go with him, mate? By the great Slim Dusty, a real Aussie anthem. Michael from Cairns says, Black and Blue by Matt Taylor and Chains speaks to our convict past. It was a hit in 1971, one of the few blues hits on Australian radio. Whilst Jerry from Mackay says, take your pick of any Graham Connors song and then lists a long list of them. And Dino says, Dennis Rose Yaraba, an underrated artist. This song reminds me of Far North Queensland big time. It's time for news now, 4 o'clock.

0: Lady Hawk, My Delirium, 10 past 4, Thursday, the 23rd of July. If you've just joined us, you're in for a treat this afternoon. We've got some fun stuff in store for you. Name my band today. We're after your best and worst suggestions of what you'd call a band of people that worked exclusively in funerals. Funeral directors. That was their day job anyway. In their spare time, they made music together, but they need a good band name. What would you call them? The DOA Pickups is Mark in Innisfail's suggestion. Perry at Leatherbrook says, how about Sizzlers? And Simon says, what about Johnny Doe and the Pine Boxers? Whilst Dale from Ball Bay, he phoned his in on 1300 801 222. He said, I'd call my band Dead Ahead. Well, I've had a crack at this as well, just to, I don't know, have some fun. So what would I call my band of funeral directors? What about the B Eulogies? Or Graved Bowie, Robert Mbama. You got lots to work with when it comes to funeral directors. So have a think. 0487 993 222.
1: From your porch to Parliament House and the world beyond, news you trust, conversations that count. ABC Far North.
0: The other thing we've been asking you today is, which Australian song, above all others, would you nominate for the National Songbook, which is a new project that's been created to mark 100 years of APRA and also 90 years of the National Film and Sound Archive. And they've got this National Songbook where they've asked a band of experts to come up with 10 inaugural inductees. These had to be songs that shaped our experience as Australians. Now, some of you have been, I've been asking you to share which song above all others you would nominate. Ian from Dimbula says, Walk in My Country from Troy Cassadaly. Put that in your earphones. Take a walk in a national park. You can feel his words in your soul. Pat at Graceland says, for me, Goanna, Solid Rock. They nailed Where We Came From and Why We Are Who We Are Today, a classic. And having played drums in my youth, that unique beat is powerful. Whilst Peter says, Adam, Aussie songs in no particular order, You're the Voice, John Farnham, Friday on My Mind, The Easy Beats, and Cool Change by Little River Band. There's heaps more. So Peter's got a long list of nominees for the National Songbook.
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0: Fresh, free and straight from Mother Nature, the promise of a foraging trend sweeping the country. Social media awash with influencers extolling the virtues of collecting fresh food straight from the wild. But behind the algorithm lies a darker side of deadly lookalike mushrooms, heavy metals, and even brain-invading parasites. So, is picking wild food worth the risk? Well, Associate Professor Julian Cox is a food scientist at University of New South Wales, and he's here to weigh in on this one with us today. Julian, thanks for joining us.
4: My pleasure. G'day.
0: Is it just me, or has there been a resurgence in this foraging trend in recent years?
4: Well, look, I think there's two things, and I've been exploring this with various of your colleagues. And the two things are, I think there's, a primal spirit within us, you know, that going back before civilization, that we had to forage for food. So I think somewhere deep down there's that piece. And then more recently, I think there's been a romance with foraging. And, you know, we've seen TV shows that promote it. We've seen the rise and rise, some of the top restaurants in the world that rely on foraging as part of their fame. So I think people are seeing that and engaging with it, maybe for one or both reasons.
0: Of course, when it comes to the dangers of foraging, the one above all that people might think of is the death cap mushrooms. They've had a lot of publicity in recent times. They look almost identical to other edible varieties, but what makes them so uniquely dangerous if someone was to make a mistake whilst foraging?
4: Well, I mean, I think you have hit it. And I think what people need to realise, while there was the notorious criminal case, that regularly, every year, poison centres get lots and lots of calls about people who've accidentally eaten some form of mushroom that's made them ill. And so we really want to try and discourage that very, very strongly. And certainly what makes them important is really in the name. They are death cap mushrooms that maybe half a cap can kill an adult. So, you know, the idea of foraging for mushrooms, and maybe if you've got field mushrooms and you happen to pick one death cap among them and you eat that, that could be your last meal.
0: And it's apparently, and again, detailed through that shocking case, it's a very, very bad way to go out. Not a particularly pleasant way to go out, death cap mushrooms. A lot of us presume that heat sterilises just about anything. Is that the case with some of these toxins or poisons that you get in wild mushrooms or other plants out there that can be toxic to humans?
4: Look, it's a great point to raise. And if we think about food poisoning generally, we often think of the bad bugs, you know, bacteria like salmonella and so forth. Now, the good thing about those organisms is that they're just, as living organisms, they're typically destroyed by heat. So we cook the danger out. The problem with toxic mushrooms and some other chemicals that we might find in foods, they're not destroyed by heat. So even if we cook those mushrooms up, you know, the idea of that duck cell around the beef Wellington, the toxin remains active, and we've seen the consequence through that case. But again, you know, cases of illness and even the occasional death by accidental poisoning through death cap consumption.
0: Yeah, just tread lightly if you're going to jump on this food foraging trend. I mean, if you know what you're doing, Associate Professor Julian Cox, can you actually get yourself a danger-free feed out there, or can it be difficult even for those trained in all of this to get themselves a

0: python feces finding its way onto native greens, those not being cleaned or cooked properly, the parasite being consumed, the next thing you know, someone's got a worm in their brain. Any type of forage produce, if we don't know its source, and given the wild, who knows what has been in contact with it, that could carry a range of hazards and risks. And again, that could be something like a bad bacterium or a parasite that could cause disease.
1: Hearing here from Associate Professor Julian Cox, a food microbiologist. Again, like I said, heat sterilisers. Another one that you hear is if you've got your garden greens, you just run them under water, and that's how you keep them clean before you eat them. And generally, that's considered safe if you're picking greens from your own backyard. But there are other hidden hazards that we might miss that, say, commercial farmers might be more aware of.
0: Well, look, I think in terms of production, I guess we've seen greater and greater control when it comes to our food sources, our food chains. And that includes what we call good agricultural practice. And so certainly in terms of the farm being viewed as the food business, they're being audited. That could be through a private consultant, or it could indeed be by, say, a retailer who's taking in their produce. So people go all the way back to that primary production, have a look at what people are doing and where hazards and risks exist, and try and put in place greater controls. This is why there really is benefit to getting our food supply through the standard chain, because there's far less risk than if we go out and try and get it for ourselves.
1: I mean, in this day and age, please go on to the backyard, because that's where most likely people are actually going to be foraging, is the food they've planted themselves.
0: Yeah, and that's where that thing came from, that if we think about, you know, where we might gather our own food, you know, there are people who will produce some, you know, fruit and veg in their backyard, for instance. But even there, I mean, there can be hazards that exist. It could be that you've got your companion animals, your cats and dogs. Of course, they drop their feces, and that could come into contact with our food production. And again, that feces can carry, you know, parasites, bacteria, etc. But also, particularly in urban environments, we don't necessarily know the history of where we're living. That the soil there may contain heavy metals, noxious chemicals from many years ago, that through growing, you know, imagine a root crop vegetable, that could actually acquire all sorts of chemical contaminants from the soil that we look at and think is clean. So those hazards also exist.
1: Well, we live in an age where you've got plant identification apps and entire online forums dedicated to, you know, what is this? Should I eat it? How reliable are those tools for foragers?
0: Well, I don't know whether anyone's done any particular studies to look at just how reliable they are. Again, when it comes to looking at those in relation to foraging, it's thinking about what we're actually looking for. And of course, you know, if we can't really think they're reliable, we go back to the best advice. And when we think about the riskiest food, something like mushrooms, then, you know, the best advice is to avoid them. You know, buy something at retail, commercial, that's been produced under carefully controlled conditions. For other types of foods, let's say general vegetable matter, then that may be reasonable. But, you know, I also think that if there's a toxic close cousin, then can the app really tell the difference? And from a consumer viewpoint, do you really want to take that risk, given that in the worst cases, you could end up being severely ill or even dead?
1: We've been hearing here from Professor Julian Cox, just with a word of warning for anyone who's going to jump on this increasing forager trend that we're seeing doing the rounds on social media. Beware, food microbiologist with the University of New South Wales. Julian, thanks for joining us.
0: Oh, my pleasure.

0: Foundations and Build Me Up Buttercup. We're having fun with a pun today. What would you call a band made up exclusively of funeral directors or people that worked in the funeral industry? 0487 993 222. Richard from Manunda in Cairns would call the band Morticia and the Pallbearers. Rob from Innisfail says, how about Mummified and Sons? Whilst Julie says, the Casket Rockers or the Bone Orchard Band. Travis from Palm Codes says, how about we call this band the Deadbeats? It's a good one, Travis. And Phil from Ilbilby wants to call them Dead Ends. Well done, Phil. Ends spelled as you might, split ends. 0487 993 222. What about you? What would you call this band of people that worked in the funeral industry? We could go with the Rolling Headstones, could we not? Grim Reaper Franklin? No, that might be too much of a stretch. Body Tyler? 0487 993 222.
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1: ABC Far North Queensland.
0: Well, the World Game is headed to North Queensland. Townsville set to host one of the biggest football matches ever played in Queensland. The Socceroos back on home soil for the first time since the FIFA World Cup, and they'll take on five-time world champions Brazil in a blockbuster clash that is expected to sell out. And it's just a very rare chance for Australian fans in regional Queensland to see one of the world's greatest football sides up close. The atmosphere promises to be electric. Former Socceroo Michael Zullo is with us on Regional Drive this afternoon. G'day, Michael.
3: G'day, Adam. How are you?
0: I'm good. So Brazil, obviously one of the premier sides in world football, and the Socceroos, they had a pretty good campaign, all things considered, at the FIFA World Cup. How much excitement are you anticipating there'll be amongst the football faithful for this one?
3: Yeah, that's right. You touched on it. I think our boys did us very proud over in the US and Canada. So there's a lot of excitement around the Socceroos and football across Australia at the moment. But in terms of world football, there's probably no bigger name in international men's football than Brazil. So for me, I'm expecting a bunch of excitement. The Brazilians bring so much colour, so much excitement to everything that they touch, really. So I think Townsville's got a really, really exciting event coming.
0: Yeah, that Brazilian style, synonymous with flair, as a former Socceroo, what's the mindset when you walk out knowing you're about to face, you know, some of the

0: the best players on the planet, but you're playing them on home soil.
1: Yeah, it's a tough one, really, because obviously, like you mentioned, the quality in the Brazilian side, even they didn't have a great World Cup, admittedly, but they always possess some of the best players in world football. So the mindset from an Australian player, obviously, you know, you're feeling like you're playing at home. You've got your own fans there. Although I do have a sneaky suspicion that this game might be dominated by the Brazilian fans, if I'm honest. I think the mindset's obviously it's a game of football, right? So you want to go out and win, but you want to put on an entertaining evening as well. There's a lot of people that are coming from long distances to come and watch the game, and so you want to make sure everyone's entertained.
0: You kind of think of it as compound interest, do you, Michael, in really ensuring that those young minds that were captured during the World Cup, that maybe for the first time really got around the Socceroos and dreamed of being a Socceroo, if they can go and see the Socceroos soon after in regional Queensland, in a city like Townsville, do you think that's like compound interest for football as a code in terms of really solidifying that support?
1: Yeah, definitely. And look, I think you touched on something there. I don't think the national team gets to the regional centres as much as they should. Obviously, Townsville is a beautiful city. We all love everything that Queensland has to offer. So big credit to the state government for making this possible. But you did touch on something, and that's the inspiration of the next generation. And this can be that moment for a lot of young footballers up in North Queensland. I still remember a kind of turning point moment for me, and that was when I went and watched Brazil play Ghana in the I think it was Cameroon, actually. Brazil versus Cameroon in the 2000 Olympics in Brisbane. And that was, for me, one of the most enjoyable moments. It's when I realised how big football is and how fun it is. And that, for me, was a turning point in my life into saying, hey, I want to play in front of a crowd like this one day. I think this is going to be an awesome event for young kids up in North Queensland. And, you know, I think knowing the Socceroos boys, they're all going to be extremely excited to be there.
0: The game is expected to sell out after final release today. What kind of message would you have to anyone that might have been humming and ahhing about whether they were going to buy a ticket?
1: I think you better get a move on. I know the tickets are moving very quickly. There's only a few left. So if you're on the fence, definitely I'd say get over to, I think Ticket Tech's probably the best place to go, and get the tickets and make sure you enjoy a great night out.
0: We really did, exceed expectations in some way. I mean, within the group, I'm sure they thought they could do some damage at the Football World Cup. But outside Australia and within the group, there wasn't a lot of respect being shown to the Australian team by outsiders leading into the tournament. That certainly changed courtesy of some of the results. Are we a chance of toppling Brazil in this game?
1: Yeah, look, the thing is, Australia is we actually love the title of being the underdogs. I think we really revel in that moment of when people doubt us. It seems to ignite a fire in the belly and it gets the boys going and it really cultivates an atmosphere of togetherness within the group. So I actually don't look at that as a bad thing. I think it's actually suits our qualities quite well. But at the end of the day, it's a game of sport. So whilst Brazil has some of the biggest names in world football, I think the Socceroos actually possess five or six players that I think can go on to be genuinely world-class footballers, and they showed that at the World Cup. So do we have a chance of winning? Absolutely. I think it's a great opportunity for the young players to get out there and show what they can do, and no better place than an Australian stadium and in front of an Australian crowd to do so.
0: So that game, it isn't until the 25th of September, an 8 o'clock kickoff, but the final release of tickets is today, and it is expected to sell out. So if you hadn't got your ticket yet, and that sounds like something you'd love to do or love to do with the family, you've got a chance to get tickets, but there's not many left. Michael Zullo is a former Socceroo who's been with us on Drive this afternoon. Michael, thank you so much for your time.
1: No worries. Thanks for having me.
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0: Thursday, the 23rd of July, what's making news? Well, let's get the headlines with Jessica Naunton.
4: Afternoon, Adam. Making news this hour. Workplace Relations Minister Amanda Rishworth says the federal government will consult broadly on the details for its proposed Fair Work Court. Announced by the Prime Minister today, the new court will aim to resolve workplace disputes faster and at a lower cost for both parties. Workers, employers and legal experts will be able

0: able to provide feedback before the government considers the court's final decision. Ms. Rishworth says the government will take its time to ensure the specialist court is fit for purpose. Meanwhile, the Brisbane Olympics boss is confident they can round up enough corporate sponsorship to help fund the 2032 Games. Organising Committee President Andrew Liveris gave an update today after a large digital countdown timer was switched on in the CBD. It's exactly 6 years until the opening ceremony. Mr. Liveris says his team is currently negotiating with more than 24 major companies. And Australia's unemployment rate has held steady at 4.4%. Fresh data reveals 76,000 people found work last month. 47,000 of those positions were part-time. Queensland's jobless rate was up 0.6% to 4.3%, seasonally adjusted. And that's the latest news, Adam. There'll be more at 5 o'clock.
1: Thanks, Jess. On that food foraging conversation we were having before, some of you agreeing, some of you not. Michael here says it sounds like that was a propaganda piece for Coles and Woolworths. Commercial farms spray our food with pesticides and chemicals, but be careful if you have your own garden because there could be dodgy poo. Michael has found the internet to be accurate and helpful when identifying things like wild plants, berries, etc., he says, and goes on to say other things. Brad at Cooya Beach says, I spent many years in Tasmania and remember through the 80s and early 90s, people risked catching hydrated parasites from grazing animals if they foraged in many areas or drank from streams that otherwise looked clear and pristine. I believe Tassie is now clear, free of hydratids. Thank goodness, says Brant at Cooya Beach.
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1: We've been running parallel conversations as we do on Drive and going in all directions at once. I don't know how we do it, to be honest. I don't know how you do it. I mean, I can follow my own scatterbrain, but how many of you actually follow the various trains of thought that come out of my mouth is impressive. Liz from Emerald, on a previous one we threw out about which song above all others would you nominate for the National Songbook, which we had lots of fun with in the last hour, was Land Down Under. It was the anthem when Australia took the America's Cup off the Yanks for the first time in 132 years back in 83. Thanks, Liz from Emerald. And we've been asking you for good names to call a band of undertakers or funeral directors. Jamie from Wandecta says, how about the Dispatchers? Whilst Fallon at Corumba would call the band Last Drinks, Ralph in Ingham says, I'd call my band a gaggle of ghouls. Ian in Dimbula wants to call his band No Returns. Grant says, how about Dead Direction? And Pat at Mount Louisa would call the band the Bombers and Collectors. All right, we're getting into stride now. I'm holding back my best one. I did come up with one earlier that I think is my trump card. I'm holding it back until nearly 5 o'clock. It might be my best ever name my band suggestion, if I don't say so myself. So I'm holding mine back. Let's see what else you can come up with in the interim. 0487 993 222.
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0: Phil Oakey and Grigor Marauder together in Electric Dreams. Just sometimes a text comes through just as I'm about to open the mic up and it just brings me unstuck, and that was a case from Des from Charters Towers. So I'm asking you what you'd call a band of funeral directors or undertakers or people that worked in the funeral industry, and amongst the very good suggestions that have come through, like Andrew from Mackay's The Hearseful Dead or Julie's The Voodoo Gurus, comes in Des from Charters Towers, who'd call the band The Rigor Mortis Choir.
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0: For generations, footballers, soccer players, you know, heading the ball, simply part of the game, right? A skill honed through repeated practice over many, many years. But after revealing he's living with probable chronic traumatic encephalopathy, or CTE, former Socceroos captain Paul Wade is asking a difficult question: should children be heading the ball at all? And his diagnosis has really reignited a debate about the long-term effects of repeated knocks to the head, not just concussion, but the thousands of much smaller impacts that soccer players can experience over a lifetime. And whilst the science is still evolving, some countries have already restricted heading in junior football. Should Australia do the same? Dr. Andrew Lavender is a concussion researcher at Federation Uni. He's actually conducted some really interesting research on this particular one. He's with us on Drive this afternoon. Andrew, thanks for joining us.
2: Adam, thanks for having me.
0: Just as a starting point, CTE. Now, some people will know what it is. Others would have heard the acronym but not know what it means. So can we just start with, what do we understand CTE, or chronic traumatic encephalopathy, to be?
2: Yeah, so it's a degradation of brain function and even the anatomy of the brain that's not diagnosable when you're still alive. So it's only diagnosed for sure through autopsies. So when someone's still living and they get a diagnosis, it's important to remember that this is a potential diagnosis.
0: What would have been the signs or symptoms that would have even led Paul or his treating doctors to consider whether he's living with CTE?
2: Yeah, I did catch part of his interview, and he mentioned that I think even during the interview he kind of stumbled and forgot one of the questions, which in and of itself is not really a sign of CTE. We all kind of have that situation. But if that sort of thing is happening a lot and his short-term, long-term memory is fading, and you know, there can be other things like headaches, and but a lot of it comes back to that sense that he's just finding it difficult to think, you know, those foggy thoughts or memory lapses, the sort of thing that, you know, just isn't quite right. So, yeah, those are the sort of things that he mentioned that are typical.
0: I was speaking to a football administrator in regional Queensland today, and to his mind, he can remember maybe two or three concussions that have required an ambulance in junior football in this particular region in 10 years. He says it's very rare for players on the field to sustain a head knock so significant that it's a concussion that requires an ambulance. But that's not really what we're talking about here, is it, in terms of the potential danger within soccer?
2: No, you're quite right. So, yes, you're right in that soccer generally has a lot fewer concussions than other sports like rugby and AFL. But yeah, what's happening with Paul? And I don't think he mentioned that he'd ever been concussed. He's not had a diagnosed concussion. And as I said, I missed a bit of his interview, so maybe he had, but I don't think he did. And he was suggesting it was due to the massive amounts of just heading in soccer, which is a standard skill. It's unique to soccer, but they practice it a lot and they do it in matches. There are some potential injury issues with that, like clashing heads with other players, or, you know, jumping for a header and colliding with other players, falling down, hitting their head on the ground or goalposts, things like that. But you're right, that's not what he's talking about. He's talking about just those repeated headers, which can happen thousands and thousands of times over a career. If you think about some kids pick up soccer at the age of 5 or 6 or 7, and they might play right through leagues, get up to quite a high level. Then when they retire from the high levels, they go and play social soccer. It, you know, could be in their 40s or 50s or more. So if you're still heading, you know, repeatedly every week at training and occasionally in matches and so on, that's a massive volume of head impacts, even incredibly light ones. And my thinking is that it's got to do something, surely.
0: Well, heading a football isn't usually associated with concussion, but it's under scrutiny here because of the subconcussive impacts it might present. Now, you did an interesting study using rats to just try and replicate the impact of a header in humans. What did you find?
2: Yeah, that's right. And in no way are rats anything like humans. So I just want to make that clear. I was really just trying to see if there's some way to assess the mechanisms. And we did find some changes in the rats. We tested their ability to, it's a pretty common test in rats. We sort of put their cage at one end of a beam, take the rat out of the cage and put it at the other end of the beam, and it walks back home. And we just count and we check their balance. Do they slip off the beam very often? And we make an assessment on that. And we also looked at the brains after and the rats were deceased, and we noticed some differences. And in the beam test, at 3 centimetre wide beams and 2 centimetre wide beams, they were just the same as controls. But at 1 centimetre, they didn't fare quite as well. They slipped more often. So it's a minor change, minor issue, but it does so show. And when we looked at the brains, also there was a difference. So those minor changes do show that something happens.
0: Hearing it from concussion researcher Dr. Andrew Lavender with Federation Uni. In fact, one of your students is doing some very interesting research at the moment on headers. Tell us a little bit more about what she's so far uncovered.
2: Yes, she's still in the throes of her PhD work, but she's been looking at the amount of headers, particularly in women's soccer at the elite level, and really looking at the efficacy. So is there a point in heading? And quite often she's finding that more often than not, the ball goes, whether it goes to your advantage, i.e. comes off your head, goes straight to a teammate, or disadvantage, goes to an opponent, is pretty well 50-50. So the thinking is that we don't really need to discourage heading from not only from a safety point of view, but also from a tactical point of view. It may not be the best option for a coach to encourage players to win headers, because it may not make much of a difference in the end anyway.
0: Speaking to a junior coach today, they said that they don't really teach heading, particularly to the younger kids, because there's not much point. When you're first learning soccer, it's about learning how to kick a ball rather than head a ball. But as they get older, it gets introduced. Paul Wade is calling for a ban on heading for players under 12. Australia doesn't currently have a nationwide age-based ban like some other countries do. Is the evidence yet strong enough to justify that kind of precautionary approach?
2: I think it's a good approach. I'd agree with Paul on that one. But there is the counter argument that, you know, if you don't teach it to the younger kids when they get to the age where they can header, they don't really have the skill, and there's potential for injury there. So I would suggest starting kids out with, and not young kids, I mean when they get to around that age of 12, rather than heading, just going straight into a normal heading drill practice, they should be starting out really light. Like, even use a lighter ball, use a volleyball for a while, get them used to it, build the skill. And by having a better skill in heading, they will be less likely to get an injury or long-term issues with the skill.
0: It's the same with, you hear there's calls for, you know, rugby league, rugby union to ban tackling before a certain age. It's usually 12 or 13 that people suggest. You're, again, not entirely convinced that that's a good idea. Is that for the same reason? If you don't learn how to tackle safely from a young age, you might expose yourself to greater risk when suddenly the kids are bigger and you're starting to tackle?
2: Yeah, absolutely. And you're right, yeah, for the same reason, especially with tackling. At that age, around 12 to 14, there's a massive variation in the size of kids. So yeah, it's important to just lightly and gently develop the skill. And I'm no rugby expert, so I'm not sure how you exactly do that. But coaches and people who know what they're doing in that area should be able to figure out a way to kind of introduce the skill to kids gradually over a number of years. So by the time they get up to more senior leagues, even sort of under 16s and above, they're good at not only tackling, but being tackled. So they know how to fall better, tuck the chin, all that kind of stuff. And in fact, one of the studies that we did, we actually got rugby players into a lab and we got them to just do a warm-up tackle drill. It wasn't even very much at all. They just ran towards each other and sort of clashed into each other. And we found that there was a small difference in in brain function immediately afterwards, but that resolves pretty quickly.
0: Hearing here from concussion researcher Dr. Andrew Lavender. Just finally, I mean, what should parents take from all of this discussion this week about the potential concern around heading, particularly in junior football?
2: Well, I think first and foremost, it's important to point out that there are massive amounts of social and health benefits to doing sport, any sport. So I wouldn't be pulling kids out of sport just because of this one issue. Sure, it's a major issue, and we need to work on it, but we need to improve the safety of players through education. The more the parents and players and coaches and everyone else involved, administrators, understand about the medical consequences and the medical attention for assessment and rehabilitation following concussion, the better off everybody will be.
0: Dr. Andrew, thanks for joining us.
2: My pleasure.
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1: For thousands of allied health students, the toughest part of getting a degree isn't just the exams, it can be surviving hundreds of hours of unpaid placement. The federal government has announced that we'll expand its paid prac program to include podiatry and a range of other allied health professions, which will put money in students' pockets whilst they train. So will this be a game changer to getting more allied health professionals in the sector? We know we're desperately short of them, particularly in regional and remote areas. Hilary Shelton is CEO of the Australian Podiatry Association. Hilary, thanks for joining us on Drive this afternoon.
3: Hi, Adam. Thank you so much for having me.
1: What does today's announcement mean to the profession?
3: It's a great announcement. And look, we are absolutely delighted that podiatry students have been included in the expanded prac payment program. As you said, we desperately need more allied health and more podiatrists out there. So this is a really important recognition that podiatry students, like other health students, undertake significant unpaid clinical placement as part of their training. And if I may just take the opportunity to thank the Prime Minister and the Education Minister for listening to the allied health sector and supporting students to complete their degrees, because, you know, for students who are already under real financial pressure, this could be the difference. It could be a game changer between them staying in their course or stepping away from the profession completely.
1: So you think some people get to that part of the degree where it's time to do the prac and then just can't afford to continue?
3: Oh, absolutely. You know, students are telling us that placements can place enormous financial strain. We have heard some pretty harrowing stories, directly from students and graduates. You know, sometimes they're having to pay double rent. They're unable to work during their placement blocks, and so they're relying on others for income, or taking overnight shifts, or, you know, having to pay for, you know, transport and accommodation and travel and all of those things, you know, particularly if they're doing placements in rural, remote and regional areas. And if you've got to undertake up to 1,200 hours of unpaid clinical work, it's pretty hard to hold down even casual paid work and complete that at the same time. So, we're really pleased, because for those students who are struggling the most financially, this will make a difference for them.
1: Might it also mean that students are more willing to travel to remote or regional areas to do their placements, Hilary?
3: Yeah, look, we really hope so. And look, often students are very keen to travel to remote and regional areas. We do hear directly from our members and from podiatrists telling us how wonderful it is to be working in remote and regional areas and how satisfying that is. And we would love them to, we want them to go there, train there and stay there. So, you know, really we do hope that, you know, for a profession that is in desperate need, there is a short supply of podiatrists, even in metropolitan areas, but particularly, as you said, in remote and regional areas. We really do hope that this will encourage more students to take up placements in those areas.
1: What else do we need to be doing in Australia to encourage more people to become podiatrists?
3: It is a wonderful career. It's a fabulous profession. And I think, if people take a look at it, if you are interested in working in a profession that has a really significant impact on health and movement and helping people to live, a wonderful life that they want to, podiatry is an excellent career option. But, there's a lot to be done, and this is a very, very welcome step in the right direction for students and supporting them through their careers and supporting them through their courses, and then further into their careers.
1: Been hearing here from Hilary Shelton from the Australian Podiatry Association. Hilary is CEO. Thanks for joining us this afternoon.
3: Thank you so much for shining a light on this, Adam. Thank you.
1: Thank you. And just highlighting there that podiatry, amongst some other allied health professions, is going to be included in an expanded paid prac program the federal government has announced today.
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1: Been having fun with a pun today, coming up with good names for a band of undertakers or funeral directors. And we've had lots of suggestions on 0487 993 222. Jamie at Wandecla wanted to call the band DOA, Dead on Arrival. He says it's a bit like REM. Andrew from Mackay says, I want to call my band the Toe Taggers and Collectors. And there's a few others here. Brant says, well, there's actually a whole lot of bands already that would probably suit the funeral directors, like Earth, Wind or Fire and the Crypt Kickers. And let's not forget the Dead Kennedys, says Brant via the text. I did promise I'd save my best for last. Well, I think it's my best anyway. You might beg to differ. But what would I call my band of funeral directors? Well, I'm going to go with the Peter, Mary and Pallbearers. Now, we did restructure the name of the band there a little, so it's Peter, Paul and Mary, of course, but I'm going with the Peter, Mary and Pallbearers. 0487 993 222 for anyone else that wants to get a late one in. More to come after the news at 5 o'clock. Of course, we'll find out what the weather's going to be doing tomorrow and into the weekend. We'll find out how the traffic conditions are as some of you get ready to head home or head somewhere, and we'll have more stories to share with you as well coming up. But right now, we'll find out what is making news around Queensland, Australia and the world. The time is 5 o'clock.
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0: ABC News, good afternoon. I'm Michael Bausch. Queensland's opposition has used budget estimates to question whether the Brisbane Olympics slogan is actually a church phrase in disguise. His state political reporter, Alex Brewster.
1: The Games' vision, Believe, Belong, Become Brisbane 2032, was unveiled last year with input from more than 6,000 Australians. Shadow Minister Grace Grace has questioned in budget estimates if the government knew it was a commonly used religious phrase.
2: Were you briefed or made aware that the development of the Queensland taxpayer-funded three-word motto had its origins in Christian organisations?
1: Games Minister Tim Mander has defended the slogan.
3: There was extensive research done with regards to that particular motto, Believe, Belong, Become, which I love, by the way. I think it's fantastic.
1: The slate of sports for the Games will be finalised later this year.
0: Origin Energy has given a fresh update to the ASX about its progress in investigating a cyber breach. The power retailer revealed yesterday that its system had been compromised. It says cyber security experts are working to determine how many of the 4.7 million accounts may have been affected. Origin will start a mass notification campaign as soon as that information becomes available. The Prime Minister has used Labor's national conference to take aim at populist politicians. Anthony Albanese today delivered a keynote speech at the gathering in Adelaide. He announced a major expansion of student placement cash to cover 10 extra health courses. While he didn't single out One Nation, Mr. Albanese says empty political anger changes absolutely nothing.
4: And while you can go a long way in politics for a long time by raging against a system that you're a part of without a plan to fix it, or blaming people who cannot defend themselves for a problem they did not cause, that doesn't build anything. It doesn't change anything. It doesn't take our country forward.
0: A part-time hiring boom has helped keep Australia's monthly jobless rate steady. Adelaide Miller reports.
5: The number of people out of work remained at 4.4% in June, in seasonally adjusted terms. Data shows more than 76,000 people gained employment across the month, driven by a 47,000 person rise in part-time employment. Given the strong numbers, the only reason unemployment didn't fall was because the participation rate of those 15 and above looking for work jumped from 66.7% to 67%. The underemployment rate picked up from 6.3% to 6.5%.
0: Queensland's jobless rate was up 0.6% to 4.3%, seasonally adjusted. The US has brought its military might to the edge of an active Iranian nuclear site following a 12th consecutive night of heavy airstrikes. Here's Chelsea Hetherington.
6: US Central Command says it carried out more strikes on Iranian military targets in an attempt to degrade Iran's ability to threaten civilian mariners and commercial vessels. President Donald Trump had threatened that the US would destroy an Iranian bridge or power plant any time its forces attack a ship in the Strait of Hormuz. Iranian state media reports that the US attacked the city of Bushehr near the country's only operating commercial nuclear power reactor. Meanwhile, Yemen's Iran-backed Houthis say they attacked two Saudi Arabian oil tankers in the Red Sea. Saudi media reports one of the two vessels was ablaze, but did not say who targeted it.
0: Well, travel-hungry Australians are chasing down their Irish ancestral roots to score a European passport loophole. Here's national tourism reporter Christy Sexton-McGrath.
7: Figures from Ireland's Department of Foreign Affairs show almost 1,900 Australians applied for Irish citizenship by descent last year. It's the highest number since electronic records began in Ireland more than a decade ago and is the first step towards applying for an Irish passport. The passport was ranked as one of the most powerful in the world this year by the Henley Passport Index because it gives holders the right to live, work and study across the European Union. Irish authorities say they've put on additional staff to process foreign birth registration applications, which can take a year to approve.
0: Queensland's weather, isolated showers continuing tomorrow for northern Cape York and developing about the southeast coast. Generally fine elsewhere, Brisbane, the Gold Coast and the Sunshine Coast, 11 to 22, Ipswich, 6 to 24. Fine or mostly fine about the southeast on Saturday, Sunday and Monday. On Moreton Bay, variable winds, 10 knots, seas below half a metre. 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
9: Australia's freight task is booming. But does that mean we're destined to see thousands more trucks on the highway? New research suggests there could be another way to shift the freight. Not only would it make our roads safer, apparently we'll look into that today on Drive. Plus, we'll get an idea of what it's like to tackle your demons on a long and winding road to sobriety. And there are certain things that we cover on Drive of an Afternoon. The weather is one of them, so we'll get an update from the Weather Bureau before the news at 5:30. On the roads, Brad, what are we looking at?
10: A very good afternoon. Well, we are seeing heavy delays around Cairns, Sheridan Street outbound, getting onto the Capricorn Highway. That's really slow from the CBD. So minor delays on Mulgrave Road, both ways through Earlville, and a little bit of stop-start on the Western Arthur Road, both ways as you make way through Brinsmead, and the Kennedy Highway, both ways through Coranda as well. Generally a good run on the Bruce Highway, especially on Bentley Park, Mount Sheridan. That's all running smoothly. Through Townsville has been heavy on Sturt Street, both ways through the CBD. Wilcox Street outbound through Garber, both ways between Mount Louisa and Cosgrove around the roadwork zone. And heavy delays, Nathan Street southbound, a crash of Fulham Road at Heatley. Traffic's been back to Bayswater Road. Through Mackay, still running smoothly, a little bit under speed generally around the CBD. And through Rockhampton this afternoon, minor build up around the CBD as well on Albert Street and George Street. But it is heavy though on Moores Creek Road, northbound from the bridge, approaching High Street through Park Avenue. I'm Raph Maytien, that's the latest traffic on ABC Local Radio Queensland.
9: And on the expansion of the federal government's paid prac program to include some disciplines of occupational health and allied health, Dave from Mackay says, my daughter is almost a doctor, graduating in November. I just find it ridiculous that doctors have been left out. There's 6 years in placement, and the last 2 years they do for absolutely free. It's just no encouragement. They can't do it financially unless they have the support from their family, says Dave from Mackay. Doctors and dentists actually left out of the paid prac program.
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1: Drive across Queensland on your Thursday, the 23rd of July, with Adam Stephen this afternoon. Rock bottom doesn't always look how you might think it does. For one North Queensland man, it was the moment he realised alcohol had actually taken more than it had ever given. After years of chasing the next drink, he's now celebrating a life built on sobriety, purpose and second chances. Drive's Jess Norton sat down with JJ, whose journey to sobriety is a reminder that even in life's darkest moments, it's never too late to choose a different path. Just a warning before we begin, this is a discussion that does include suicide and addiction, which may be distressing for some of you, so just a heads up.
3: So I joined the army when I was 17 because my upbringing or my childhood wasn't the best. It wasn't great, but we just did what we did with what we had at the time, you know, and I knew that I put a uniform on in cadets and I loved what it did. I loved the camaraderie. I just loved everything about it. So from the grade 7-8, I knew that I was off to the army because I wanted a better life. And I also wanted to leave my childhood life behind. When I went to Timor, I was 18, 19, and you can train all you want. Once the game day comes, you're still not probably fully prepared as what you could be, you know? So I didn't realise at the time, but a lot of horrific things happened to me over there, and I was a part of it, and I understand this now, but I never understood how to unpack that, you know? And so I would leave that dormant in me. I found alcohol was a great comforter at a young age, a very young age, and so I used that a lot. Going to Timor and all this, then going to Afghanistan. My second trip that I did go over there, though, I really shouldn't have gone on. My marriage was on the rocks. I was a raging alcoholic, and I just didn't understand what was happening.
4: He became a functioning alcoholic, something he admits he did with great difficulty.
3: I look back at it these days and think, how the hell, man? You know, like, as I said, blackout drinker is, like, not an easy thing to achieve and all this sort of stuff. And it was a daily drinker, you know. But I loved what alcohol did to me because it took me away from reality. It took me away from all the nightmares and all the drama and all the now what's called the PTSD and anxiety, depression, all this sort of stuff. I just could just drink to blackout and not remember and then come through the next day and fancy that. It's all there again, you know. So what do? You drink again.
4: Drinking in secret alongside prescribed medication for a back injury became a daily ritual and something he was ashamed of.
3: An alcoholic is very cunning and baffling, and we have ways of making other people feel bad for what they've done to us, even though they've done nothing. I can make my wife feel like this is her fault. I could make my kids feel like it was their fault. I could blame the army, all these sort of things, when in actual fact, I was just doing it to myself. I thought I was only hurting myself, and I thought I deserved the punishment for what I've done in my past and how I've done bad things to other people.
4: For JJ, it was one day lying at home where he realised he was done, and it was a choice between life and death.
3: I'm not a religious person by any means, but I laid on my bed that particular day 8 years ago, that Sunday, and I was done. I was done. I was broken. I couldn't stop drinking. I was closet drinking, you know, and that's that. I was ashamed of myself and couldn't stop drinking. And so I thought, I laid there that day and I thought, well, the only way to end this is to see you later, JJ. So I had the suicide letter written out. For my wife, and for those, I don't mean to trigger anyone, but when you're in that position, that's all you know. You know, some people think it's the most selfish thing you can do. I agree with you, yes, but when you're in this state of mind, that's all I know. I thought I was doing my family a favour. So I had the rope and all that there as well, you know, and then all of a sudden, my boy walked back in. So that happened three times. And
4: did you take that as a sign, JJ?
3: Not at the time. I'm just like, fuck, can't you just leave me be? I've got to do this. I've got to finish. I've got to go through with this because I'm done with drinking. I can't do this anymore. And I couldn't stop. I just couldn't physically stop.
4: Through a recovery program, JJ is now 8 years sober and continuing to strengthen his relationships.
3: I went along to that particular program and, man, I was saved, I guess. I was like, man, these are my people. I got sober that day. Something kept me sober that day. I don't know what it was. Whereas my oldest boy keep on coming in and out. I don't know. And I just thought, man, if there's a higher power at play here, man, thank you. For me, it was easy because I was done. I was done. So in the program, you wake up one day and you go, you know what? I'm done. You're done. You make the decision you want to start going to the gym. You start going to the gym. You know, like you're done. So gym is a big part of my... these days is part of my makeup, and my wife is very fit too. She like jumps up on stage and does all the bodybuilding stuff, so I thought, damn. And my dad, she did stay 26 years this year we've been married, and man, if I could melt all my medals down into one and give it to her, I would definitely do this.
4: These days, the veteran and recovered alcoholic finds service in helping others.
3: I wouldn't change my best day drinking for my worst day. You know, I've been to funerals, I've been to weddings, my kids have had their 18th, 21st weddings, and all these sort of things, and alcohol's just not even a glimpse on my radar. Well, if you've survived anything and you can be of service to help others get through dark days, man, why not pass that on to others, you know? And my sobriety is paramount. Family, but my sobriety first, you know, and then it's family, because if I don't hold my sobriety, maintain my sobriety, I don't have family, you know. So I look back now at my past and I'm not ashamed of it. I'm proud of where I've come from, you know, and so I definitely have learnt my lessons, and then through that is now when I'm able to go and help other people and just let them know it's going to be okay, you know, because at the end of the day, everyone wants to be happy, you know, so why not let them be happy?
1: And that was JJ sharing his journey to sobriety with Drive's Jess Naughton.

0: That's Justin John Rodriguez. Death Store, the name of the track. Let's hear from the Bureau now, find out what's coming our way weather-wise. We've got Robert Abeniak with us from the Bureau. G'day, Robert.
1: G'day.
0: What are we looking at tonight across Queensland?
1: Not a great deal, to be honest. Just some pretty sort of, I suppose, quiet winter weather. Into tomorrow morning, there'll still be some warm temperatures around the northwest, and though not quite as warm as this morning, it'll just be more of the Gulf Country that's warm, not so much Mount Isa area. On that topic, Cloncurry actually was reasonably close to its July minimum temperature record this morning at around 19. The record's the record is around 22, and a few places around the Gulf Country and the Northwest were close to record. But yeah, so a little bit still warm in that area, but cooler tomorrow morning. And then elsewhere, about the coast, about 13 to 14 degrees, and some slightly cooler temperatures starting to filter through to the northern inland. Around Hughenden through to Georgetown, you could get some temperatures of about 6 to 7 about the higher country, but otherwise for the northern interior, about 10 degrees overnight.
0: So that's temperature. Are we looking at any kind of rainfall anywhere in Queensland over the next day or two?
1: No, we're not. Aside from just like a bit of drizzle, really, about the coast. So, yeah, just a really light shower on the coast. First half of next week's when you get some more rain. Some of that will make it through to Hughenden and Charters Towers and definitely along the coast between Cairns and Townsville. There'll be some showers early next week. But till then, the weekend will be dry.
0: All right. And on the waters over the next few days?
1: Yeah. So on the waters, so we're still in the southeasterly trades. In fact, there's a strong wind warning for that tomorrow. But it's on the edge. So for the most part, the wind speed's around like 24, 25. So 25's the cutoff. So though there's a strong wind warning, the winds themselves aren't

0: really, really strong. But anyway, they're still strong enough to be worth a warning. So, and when it comes to swell outside the reef, the swell is at about 1.5 meters right now. It'll go down to about 1 meter tomorrow and Saturday, and then inside the reef, obviously lower swell at about half a meter, and then staying about half a meter tomorrow. And the overall wave heights, when you add the swell and the wind waves, are only at about 2 meters outside the reef and about half a meter to 1 meter inside the reef.
1: Robert, thanks for the update.
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1: Tonight, round 21 of the NRL gets underway when the Parramatta Eels host the Penrith Panthers. And we'll have the call of that match, which kicks off just before 8 o'clock on ABC Radio across Queensland. In the AFL, Adelaide take on Collingwood, and first bounce is at 7:30. 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You just go to the ABC broadcast of the radio broadcast anyway of the AFL for the NRL. So it's the Eels and the Panthers tonight. We have to wait until Saturday to see the blockbuster between the Cowboys and the Broncos, with both teams desperate to win that one in Townsville. 7:35 kickoff, should be a great game, and you'll hear every second of it on ABC Radio Queensland, the call of that match. In fact, all our NRL matches are broadcast live and directly to you at free.
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0: He rejected any new levies amid volatile global energy markets. But Ed Husic says the public expects firm legislative action to stand up to multinational energy giants.
1: The clock is ticking. Like, I think Australians will expect at some point this decision gets made. Labor has a chance to be able to show, particularly to the broader public, that it's got the steel in the spine to be able to make a call that's in, really, the nation's long-term interest.
0: Australia's unemployment rate has held steady at 4.4%. Fresh data reveals 76,000 people found work last month. 47,000 of the positions were part-time. Queensland's jobless rate was up 0.6% to 4.3%, seasonally adjusted. The Brisbane Lions coach says they won't be taking Port Adelaide lightly in Sunday's AFL home game. The Lions are sitting pretty in fourth spot on the ladder. But Chris Fagan warns that the 15th placed Power are a much tougher side than they look on paper. He says the game could be won or lost in a midfield scrap for the football.
2: Their team defence is obviously good. They're hard to score against and they're very good around the clearances. Their numbers are good there. So the clearance stuff and the contested stuff is the strength of ours as well. So it'll be a good battle in that area.
0: Queensland's weather, scattered showers tomorrow for northern Cape York and developing about the southeast coast. Mostly fine elsewhere. Possible morning fog between Kingaroy and Ingham and some frost for the Granite Belt and Southern Downs. Brisbane 12 to 23 degrees, the Gold Coast 11 to 22 and the Sunshine Coast 11 to 21. And I'll have more news at 7 o'clock on ABC TV. Hope you can join me there.
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3: There are certain things that you can just whimsically stumble your way into, but starting a bar in a frontier town typically isn't one of them.
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3: For the great Queensland pub crawl, the backstory to a bar that just sort of popped up out of nowhere, if you can believe it. That one coming up soon.
6: You're with Adam Stephen
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6: Now we're talking.
3: Have you ever found yourself stuck behind a large convoy of trucks on a highway? You might want to listen up. Australia's freight task is only expected to grow over the next 30 years, and unless something changes, most of the extra freight could end up being on our roads. A new report from the Mackell Institute is arguing it doesn't have to be the case. It says shifting more long-distance freight onto rail could actually take thousands of trucks off the road, which could bring multiple benefits, amongst them greater fuel security. Sarah Marwini is the Queensland Executive Director of the Mackell Institute. Sarah, thanks for joining us this afternoon.
7: Thanks for having me.
3: Your report says if nothing changes, almost all of this extra freight will go by road. How much extra freight are we looking at?
7: Yeah, so by 2050, Australia's general freight task is projected to increase by around 98 billion tonne per kilometres. So without policy intervention, it almost certainly will end up on the road. It will create greater pressure on road infrastructure and also have a significant impact on road users, adding to congestion that people just don't want to see.
3: Why do you think the road is the default, though, for this freight?
7: So there's a couple of reasons for that. It is simpler to chuck it on a truck, and it can be cheaper if you consider only the cost of the freight cost. If you ignore all of the other costs that are associated with road transport, so public road infrastructure costs and the associated costs, when you add all of that up, it is. Probably, and we argue, cheaper to put it on rail. It is a cheaper, quicker option to put onto truck. It takes a bit more work to do the planning to get it onto rail. This report isn't proposing to replace road transport. It is simply arguing that there is a role for both to exist in a complementary way. But it will require industry and government to work together to map this out in the next decade.
3: Is there the capacity on the rail lines to deal with the extra freight?
7: There is. There will be.

0: As part of the proposals or the recommendations in this report, there will be need to be work done to maintain the existing freight network and identify where more investment is needed. But certainly it's not about the current capacity on the lines. It's about making sure that they're maintained properly. But there will be some, we expect, we're not proposing, so the minutiae of the detail, we do leave that to government to figure out where the priorities are, but we do expect that there would be new infrastructure built as part of an ongoing freight task strategy.
1: We know Australia's freight task is booming, but does that mean it's all destined to go on the roads? A new report suggests there is another way, and we're hearing more about it from Sarah Marwini from the Mackell Institute that's done this report. The report claims that this could actually prevent deaths on the road, but also save significant amounts of fuel. What are some of the other benefits that moving at least some of this future freight onto rail might bring?
0: I mean, at its heart, the report was asking a simple question. As Australia's freight task continues to grow, how do we move more of it onto how do we move it, in a way that is productive, more resilient, safer and more sustainable? I think our recommendations are looking at, how we can address the fuel, the freight task increase, while also, delivering around $640 million in annual economic benefits and $400 million reduction in diesel every year and prevent 18 fatalities annually, while easing pressure on highways and strengthening Australia's fuel security in a coordinated way between rail and road.
1: And Sarah, this idea that we can move more of this onto the rail, it's obviously going to need to require buy-in from the states and the federal government. What are you asking for here in order to try and initiate some of this?
0: Yeah, so there were some really key recommendations. So establishing a national freight logistics task force, delivering a 10-year a freight on rail action plan. That would be led by the federal government, but would obviously need input and engagement with the state jurisdictions, given, this is a national network. Creating stronger commercial incentives for customers and operators to shift freight on rail. There's a really fantastic example out of Fremantle in WA, where effectively an incentive is provided by the state government to put where $50 is paid for every container that goes onto rail rather than road. It's seen significant reduction in truck movements, and it's sort of proven the point that if some of the costs are defrayed, that it is better and easier to put freight onto rail. We support the fuel transition decarbonisation sort of strategy. We see this as a way, particularly in relation to the Middle East fuel crisis, sort of shocks that people are feeling. This is a way to offset those sorts of challenges into the future and expand the use of rail for dangerous goods freight in particular. That is something that has come through. We engage with a lot of industry representatives and ways in which we can take dangerous freight off the road and transfer it to rail is also a key recommendation. Seeking ways to do that into the future is key.
1: We've been hearing here from Sarah Marwini with the Mackell Institute, Executive Director for Queensland. Thank you for joining us.
0: Thanks for your time.
1: And Bye. Just running us through some of the findings of Sharing the Load, which is a report commissioned by the Rail, Tram and Bus Union.

0: Duran Duran, Ordinary World. 14 minutes until the next news update at 6 o'clock. And then we'll have our current affairs programs, PM and Australia Wide.
1: Cairns has got everything for a bloke to enjoy himself.
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0: Starting any new business generally requires a huge amount of forethought and planning, but not always. On today's leg of our Great Queensland Pub Crawl, drives Chris Calcino meets a bar owner who took a different approach to launching her enterprise.
3: Hi, Chris. My name's Karen Noble and I own Shipwreck Bar and Cafe in Cooktown, Far North Queensland. So we opened July last year, had a very rough start with a chef that caused a lot of trouble for us. So we didn't have a great start last year, but we've been building up and building up and getting better and better. And yeah, it's been a very interesting journey.
4: So we usually talk to old publicans and that sort of thing on here. And you're pub adjacent, so you're a bar smaller than a big country pub. But what drew you into this for the first time? Like, is it something you've got a background in hospitality?
3: It is interesting that you talk about that, because no, I have absolutely no background in hospitality whatsoever. I don't drink. When the first person walked in and asked for a blackfish, I had no idea what that was. And I had to get my staff to teach me, you know, the size of a shot, what dry meant. I'm still not sure about that. Yeah, there's been endless things that I've had to learn. I've got a background, our business is for over 30 years in retail. Never done this before.

0: at all. I reckon I've done okay, considering.
1: Sounds like an adventure, an educational adventure.
0: Yes, that's for sure.
1: So have you always been around Cooktown? Are you Johnny-come-latelys?
0: No, we came here on holiday about 26 years ago, but we didn't move here straight away. So we came here on holiday, and then the next year we came back and we purchased the property where our bar is, and it just had a little old house on it, and we rented that out and had the idea that we eventually wanted to come here. No idea that we would do what we've done, but we moved here about 11 years ago and thought, okay, well, we need to do something here, and this place that we have is the best. It was in the main street opposite the river, perfect commercial location,
1: and a nice view there too.
0: Yes, we have a beautiful view and of the river, and we have nice gardens as well that people love. Love our garden. It really wasn't a conscious decision. It just vaguely happened without, even now people ask me why I did it, what made me do it, and I'm not actually sure. I'm really not sure. My husband drew up a plan of what we could do, and said we could convert the little old house. We thought, oh, that looked pretty good, so then we just did it. And then at the end went, oh, okay, so we're opening a bar and cafe.
1: I couldn't tell you the number of times I've accidentally opened a bar up in Cooktown. It happens all the time, just without even intending.
0: Yes, it was. It really was. We've had incredible support from locals. I cannot say that enough, how much I appreciate the local people that have come. Some people every day, some people twice a week, once a week. It's unbelievable how supportive they've been, and sort of got us through the wet season, hoping for a very busy tourist season. But the world had other ideas about tourism in far north Queensland, or the whole of Australia, I think.
1: Yeah.
0: Yes, so now we've got certainly that's affected us this year. So let's see what next year brings.
1: That name, Shipwreck, because you're overlooking the river there where James Cook would have limped into shore, and I think it was 48 days of repairs that he did. He sort of beached the ship up there. So that's a direct name after that, is it?
0: Well, we sort of say that the town got its name because of a shipwreck, and I know the technicality there, that a shipwreck is usually not a ship that then floats into shore, but still it was the right name. And
1: it was slightly
0: wrecked. And the process of getting to where we have was a bit of a shipwreck. So it kind of had two meanings. Yeah. Taking 6 years, by the time we opened, the locals had almost just got used to the building fence and were a bit shocked to here we are at last.
1: Cooktown's got a bit of a reputation. It's got some very colourful characters. That's the view of it anyway.
0: World's largest unfenced asylum.
1: Is that what they call it? I was going to ask you, is there actually any truth to that, or is that just a whole bunch of hot air that the Southerners are...
0: Absolutely. 100%. It's 100%. And during COVID, I have another shop in town, and... during COVID, I got a whole range of merchandise made that said the largest fenced asylum instead of unfenced, because they fenced us off. So the whole of the Cape
1: got
0: roadblocked. And we were all fenced in, so it had a new meaning then.
1: I think I'd fit in up there by the sound of things.
0: It's a beautiful town, but yes, and many of the colourful characters come here very regularly, and it's been nice to sort of get to know people.
1: That's what makes a town, really. It makes a good watering hole as well. It's been a bumpy road so far, Karen, but what do you think the next 5 years, what are you hoping the next 5 years will hold for the shipwreck?
0: Well, when I started planning this,

0: Yes, I was in my early 50s. Now I'm, closer to retirement than, and yet I've taken on more work than most people do at this stage in their lives. So let's see if I'm still alive in 5 years.
1: I'm sure you will be.
0: I'm exhausted. Today I'm starting to look blankly at customers with my brain struggling to feed the words through my mouth.
1: Well, lucky you got lots of coffee there. And
0: yeah, I don't drink coffee either.
1: There's your mistake. I know what's going to happen. After 5 years, you'll have ironed out every single wrinkle. It'll be a well-oiled machine, and then some lucky beggar's going to come take over and reap the spoils of all your hard work.
0: Yeah, well, hopefully we get a few good years, but I'd love to be able to have my family, kids take it over. We'll see. Talk to me again next year. This time next year, let's have another chat and see where we're at.
1: I promise. You know, I'll actually chuck it in my diary for next year to give you a call back on this day in 12 months.
0: That'd be good.
1: And we'll see how you go.
0: Yeah, see how we're going in the asylum.
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0: It's Clummy Fisher and Love Changes Everything. And we're headed towards a news update on ABC Radio Queensland. Adam Stephen, been with you this afternoon. 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You'll find our last five programs up there online. You can listen back to any of them at your leisure. That's it for Drive today. Of course, tomorrow we do have Fish Talk and plenty of other things, which are lots of fun on a Friday. So I'm looking forward to it already. Thanks to Jess Naunton and Chris Calcino, producers of Drive. They're back with me tomorrow as we take another radio road trip around Queensland. I look forward to catching you then. Let's find out what's making the latest news. It is 6 o'clock.
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0: Oh, my goodness. Dr. Olaf Meinecker is a marine ecologist and researcher from Griffith University. Olaf, hello.
1: Hello, good evening.
0: A new paper published in the journal Frontiers in Ethology revealed orcas have their own pinatas. What can you tell us?
1: Yeah, so, I mean, certainly interesting observation. And, I mean, there has been more recent videos or, you know, short documentations of these events occurring recently, actually, where

0: JJ Kales, after midnight, after the 9 o'clock news, financial ruin, a messy divorce and nowhere to live. Sally Piper's new book, People Like Us, explores the growing problem of women over 50 becoming homeless. We'll talk about that after the news.
1: We don't want our kids being sick, being exposed to this unhealthy water.
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3: 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Not in this town, mate. 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

Colin Buchanan. What he loves about country is, I think, what we all like about country, and we love Colin too as part of Early Morning Country. It is Friday, the 24th of July. Nice to have you along. My name's Michael Clark as we check what's happening with the weather across Queensland today. And unfortunately, on the cusp of the weekend, some of those strong winds have returned to the top of the state. Southeast Gulf of Carpentaria, the Peninsula Coast and the Cooktown Coast. Strong winds for this Friday. In Toowoomba, a sunny day, top of 18, Merribarra partly cloudy and 24, Gympie mostly sunny with 24, and in Bundaberg a sunny day ahead getting to 25. Gladstone 26, Rockhampton reaching 27, both will be sunny today, and it's also going to be a sunny day in Mackay, top of 24. To Townsville, mostly sunny, 27. Cairns also reaching 27, but a sunny day ahead. And in Mount Isa, sunny, 25. Longreach, mostly sunny, getting up to 26 degrees.

0: That song has done so well for Alice Benfer, even netting her some recent Bush Ballad Awards. So congratulations, and very well deserved. It's such a good song, Saddle Dreaming, sharing that with you on this Friday morning.
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0: And thanks for reaching out during the week. So many wonderful song suggestions that you've popped into my inbox, including this one, a request for this track from Kenny Chesney.

0: Oh, it does go by so fast, doesn't it? I can't believe it's the 24th of July already. This year has just sped past, proving that song is very true. Kenny Chesney and Don't Blink.
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0: And before you know it, we will be into the weekend, and that means Saturday Night Country with a very special focus this weekend. Melody Moco looking at one of the biggest names in country music for decades, Shania Twain, releasing her seventh studio album today. It's called Little Miss Twain and is an album that's reflective and autobiographical in many ways. As you're going to hear in this song, it references Tanya Tucker and in fact features the legend that is Tanya Tucker on vocals in this song with Shania Twain. It's called Little Miss Twain.

She is one of the biggest stars, Shania Twain. Her new album, Little Miss Twain, is out today. And that is the title track that also features Tanya Tucker on backup vocals there as well. It's going to be the feature album for Saturday Night Country. So be listening to Melody Moco tomorrow night for more on that. And if you really love Shania Twain, and we all do, she's also going to be one of the guests in the new series of Take Five with Zan Rowe on ABC TV and iView, looking at the songs that mean the most to her. Can't wait to hear what her thoughts are for that. This is Early Morning Country, your Friday edition.

Special musical guest at Winterfest in Billawheeler this weekend. That is Trent Richardson, and the song is Run to You on your Friday morning.

0: Riding down that canyon with Mark Schultes and Jen Myers on this Friday morning. Thanks for being with me throughout the week. Hope you have a terrific weekend, and we'll do it all again next week. Early Morning Country.
1: ABC News. Good morning, I'm Maria Hatzakis. The Prime Minister's resisting a push for the federal government to take a tougher stance on gambling as Labor members and unions prepare to debate the party's position today. His National Affairs correspondent, Jane Norman.
2: The federal government has drafted legislation to partially ban gambling ads, a policy that's now reflected in the party's national platform. But there's a push to strengthen that position, possibly with a national regulator. Anthony Albanese has rejected the push, but last night, members of the left were still negotiating whether to move an amendment today on the conference floor. Delegates yesterday voted to update the platform to extend compulsory super to under 18s and opened the door to winding back fuel tax credits for mining companies. Jane Norman, ABC News, Adelaide.
1: US President Donald Trump says he'll hold Iran responsible for any further attacks by the Houthi rebels on Saudi ships in the Red Sea. Details from Middle East correspondent Matthew Doran.
3: The Iranian-backed Houthis have attacked a number of Saudi tankers in the Red Sea after announcing a blockade of their longtime enemies earlier in the week. The move has sent shockwaves through global energy markets, given the Saudis have been shipping millions of barrels of oil through the area to avoid the blockages in place in the Strait of Hormuz on the other side of the Arabian Peninsula, with Brent crude rising beyond $100 a barrel for the first time in 2 months. Donald Trump has posted on social media that if the Houthis continue their attacks, they'll be hit with military force as well as their supporters, Iran. Matthew Doran, ABC News, Jerusalem.
1: Police have charged a man who allegedly created and distributed AI-generated posters targeting women across southeast Queensland. Officers launched an investigation after becoming aware a number of the posters had been displayed at multiple locations, including a venue in Gatton in May. The posters allegedly featured victims' faces.

0: superimposed onto the bodies of women depicted performing explicit sexual acts. The 52-year-old man has been charged with 43 offences. He's been remanded in custody to face court next month. Queensland ministers are set to defend their handling of the state's justice and community safety portfolios today as a gruelling week of budget scrutiny wraps up. Sarah Richards reports.
1: Parliamentary hearings earlier this week revealed the state government splashed almost $50 million on taxpayer-funded advertising over the last financial year. Shadow Transport Minister Bart Mellish questioned what portion of the massive marketing bill came directly out of commuter infrastructure accounts. Department Director General Sally Stannard told Budget Estimates nearly $9 million went straight into safety and educational campaigns.
2: We are horrified by the road toll, and we will continue to ensure we present communication to the public that encourages them to change their behaviour.
1: Attorney General Deb Frecklington is set to answer questions this morning.
0: In sport, Penrith has moved 4 points clear at the top of the NRL table with a hard-fought win over Parramatta at Western Sydney Stadium. Here's Andrew Moore.
3: The hometown Eels burst out of the blocks with two tries in the opening 13 minutes. Firstly, Mitch Moses chasing through a Ronald Volkman kick to score, and then Jack Williams burst straight through the defence. It was 12-0 Parramatta, but Penrith did fight back with a Casey McLean try midway through the first half, 12-6 Eels at half-time, and for the most part, Penrith did dominate the second half. Tries to Liam Henry, Liam Martin, and a record-breaking 26th try on the season, Tom Jenkins becoming Penrith's all-time leading try scorer for an individual year. He scored in the 68th minute, and in the end, the Panthers win 24-18. Andrew Moore, ABC Sport, Sydney.
0: The opening ceremony of the Glasgow Commonwealth Games is underway. King Charles and Queen Camilla have made a dramatic entrance, emerging from a TARDIS at the Hydro Arena. Olympic pole vault champion Nina Kennedy is Australia's flag bearer, and Paralympic swim star Tim Hodge will carry the King's baton. More than 3,000 athletes from 74 nations and territories will compete across 10 sports over 10 days. The weather for Queensland: isolated showers about northern Cape York, mostly sunny elsewhere. Cairns, Townsville and Rockhampton 27, Mackay 24, Bundaberg and Mount Isa 25. In the southeast, mostly sunny, Brisbane and Logan 23, Ipswich 24, Gold Coast 21, Sunshine Coast 22, Toowoomba 18.
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6: G'day, g'day. Welcome along to the Brekkie program. It's Friday and we have got a treat for you today as classic music lovers from around Australia and even the world converge on our city. A live performance coming up later in the show from one of Australia's most celebrated classical musicians. That is a treat that we can look forward to in a couple of hours. In the meantime, we've got a quiz to play. We've got a pick the hit segment coming up in just a moment, and we've got some better weather to look forward to today as well, based on what I'm looking at on the Bureau of Meteorology's website. At least the radar looking pretty clear right around far north Queensland this morning. A little cooler on the coast, you'll be feeling that. 16 degrees in Cairns and 14 and a half right now at the Cairns Racecourse. 21 degrees in Cooktown and down to 13 and a half at Innisfail. 12 and a half at Mareeba and 12 and a half degrees for Georgetown as well so far this morning. Kawanyama, you're sitting on 19, 18 at Lockhart River and 24 on Thursday Island, Wyburn. Weeper waking up to a cool one as well, 18 and a half degrees this morning and 12 degrees in Ravenshoe. Good morning. Here's Adele to ease you into your Friday. Easy on me.

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1: Where it is 20 to 6, and what have you got on for the weekend? Have you got much planned? Hopefully you can take advantage of this this patch of weather, because the sunshine has come back in force to Far North Queensland. Still a bit blowy though around the place. The strong wind warning in place for the Cooktown and Peninsula coastal waters and around in the southeast Gulf of Carpentaria as well for today, and at least for Cooktown heading into the weekend as well. Still up over that 30 knot mark, which is a little bit of a worry for those of us that are planning to spend their weekend in an outrigger canoe trying to go as fast as we can. But what have you got in mind? Let me know. There's something coming up around your place that you'd like to share, maybe an event or something special, a milestone. I'd love to let others know. 0487 993 222. Speaking of milestones, a little later this morning on the Brekkie program, we will be reflecting on 50 years of one organisation's support and care and being a part of the journey for people living with a disability in our community. 50 years, what a record of achievement, something definitely worth celebrating and something that we'll be reflecting on later in the breakfast show. But first of all, are you ready to play?
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1: This morning's quiz takes us to a very small little township located fewer than 2 hours' drive from Cairns. Now, my original name was Gibbs Camp, but was later changed by North Queensland mining legend John Moffat, who named the town after his birthplace in Scotland. In the late 1880s, John Moffat built a battery and a smelter, which became the largest in Australia for many years. His house is now a museum and sits alongside a collection of other incredible historic buildings in this town. I think you might know what I'm talking about. Many of you have been there, and you'll be encouraged to go back there next weekend for the annual John Moffat Festival. Which township am I? 1300 801 222. Give me a call. I think this is a pretty obvious one for those of you who have been around for a little while and discovered some of the delights of our backyard. But this is one of those rare communities where you can literally walk into a window of our past. It's still right there to be seen. 1300 801 222. If you can tell me, which township am I?
3: Coming up after the news and AM, your look at the big issues of rural life in Queensland. You'll meet some country characters and maybe a cow or two. The Rural Report, 6:15 on ABC Far North Queensland.
1: What the FNQ is the name of the quiz. We love delving back into the history of our region. And in this case, we are delving right back to the 1800s, when this community was originally named Gibbs Camp, but then was later changed by a mining legend, John Moffat, who named the town after his birthplace in Scotland. Tony from Caravonica thinks she has an idea. And Tony, there are a couple of others on the line that think so too. No pressure, but how's your weekend shaping up? Have you got any plans?
4: Oh, yes, the Italian festival is on.
1: The Italiano festival?
4: Si, si, si.
1: What are you looking forward to the most?
4: I just like to go and mingle, see a lot of people that I know, and sit and absorb the whole thing. I love it.
1: Not just all about the food for you, Tony.
4: No. And not about the wine either.
1: Oh, just to be clear. Okay, well, John and Meg reckon they know the answer, and I reckon they do too. So, well, will you let me know, what's the name of this little township that is welcoming people back next weekend for the John Moffat Festival?
4: Well, I'm hoping and thinking that it might be Herberton.
1: Well, you're very, very close. And Meg was very, very close as well. Meg thought it was Herberton as well. Let me just put John on the line and see if he's got any idea. John, good morning.
5: Hey, how you going, Charlie?
1: You got to go a little bit further than Herberton to get to this town.
5: Urban Bank.
1: It's Urban Bank, Tony. I wonder, though, I think John Moffat might have had a hand in developing Herberton as well, but Urban Bank was first, and it is a special little town. Have you ever been there?
5: No, Charlie.
1: Oh, you've got to get there.
5: Yeah.
1: Maybe next weekend.
5: Maybe.
1: Maybe. It's a place where you literally can go and still see the history around you. You don't have to rely on your imagination, which is the case for a lot of the kind of, I guess, what we call mining ghost towns around the place. What do you know of? Have you heard of the history of John Moffat and the role that he played in developing what was the largest smelter and battery of the time?
5: Yeah, he was a very pioneering entrepreneur, eh?
1: He sure was, John. Well, thank you very much for getting us across the line.
5: Okay, then, no worries, Charlie.
1: Scooping in there off the back of Tony, who's looking forward to the Italian festival, and Meg as well, who rang in thinking that it was Herberton, but no, John Moffat. It was all about Urban Bank, and if you go back there next weekend, you'll be able to see what I mean. You can walk around the town. It's very accessible. You can go to the School of Arts Hall, a big, incredible wooden floorboarded. You can just imagine what the events, the balls, the period costumes that come out. It's all part of the John Moffat Festival. I remember going there a couple of years ago to broadcast the breakfast show live from the School of Arts Hall, and Fiona Sewell and I were there, and we actually slept in the Queensland National Bank, and I'll never forget that. That was just an incredible experience, just the old four-poster beds, and it was quite the experience. But I really encourage anyone that has not yet ventured to Urban Bank, whether you do it next weekend for the John Moffat Festival or another time, it's definitely an experience to behold, and no visit to Urban Bank is complete without seeing Brian's shed.
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1: Classical music everywhere. There'll be music at the Italian Festival, music at the Australian Festival of Chamber Music, which is kicking off tonight and continues for the next week in Cairns, which is why we will be focusing a little later on classical music. What else have you got on for the weekend? Do let me know, because it's looking pretty good. Sunny conditions right around far north Queensland, with only really the hint of rain returning by the end of the weekend.
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0: American new wave band that was fronted by Terry Nunn and formed in California back in 1978. No More Words, a big hit for the band in 1984.
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0: Thank God it's Friday. Woo! Juanita Sofa, good morning.
3: Hello.
0: Don't like to rejoice at the beginning of a shift because we've still got a bit of work to do around the place here on the Brekkie program, but it's been a big week.
3: It has been a big week and very much looking forward to the weekend. You're shooting down to Townsville. I was there last weekend. I'm off to Brisbane this weekend, so getting on a plane this afternoon. Yep, I've got my godson's 21st birthday.
0: Well, I hope that plane's going to be able to land. The pea soup conditions in Brisbane yesterday, did you see this on the news?
3: No.
0: The entire city of Brisbane and the Gold Coast was just cloaked in a cloud.
3: Oh.
0: People had to go to Mount Cootha to see anything, to get above it and actually see just the sky line above the cloud. It was that thick.
3: I wonder if I wonder if that means it'll be warmer. Please.
0: Well, I'm sure. Look at you.
3: Please.
0: Looking, I love your glass half full attitude.
3: Well,
0: I'm taking that to the weather as well. That a strong wind warning can only be good when you're in a canoe
3: trying to go
0: in a straight line up and down and round turning boys. But we're off to a regatta in Townsville. Looking forward to that. But in the meantime, we've got a competition of a different kind. It's where we get to pick the hit.
3: Yes.
0: And I have been inspired not only by this day in history, but by a song that, it's the ultimate pump-up song for a sporting occasion.
3: Yeah.
0: It was produced on this day in 1982 by Survivor and started a 6-week run at number one on the US singles chart. This song, it was one of those silver lining stories because Sylvester Stallone, the director and star of Rocky III, initially wanted Queen. He wanted the song Another One Bites the Dust to be the theme for Rocky III. But Queen denied him permission to use that song, and so Sly did a deal. He enlisted Survivor to come up with a song that would really reflect, I guess, the punches in a boxing scene. He said that the title for this song was taken from a line spoken by the character, Apollo Creed. You had that eye of the tiger, man. The edge. You got to get it back.

0: Do you know what? I saw that there's a movie coming about the making of Rocky and Sly Stallone's story. So if you are a Sylvester Stallone fan,
1: it's an incredible story in itself,
0: I think so.
1: Isn't it?
0: Yeah,
1: you know, on the streets of New York, trying to get a film director to take an interest in Rocky,
0: but also wanting to star in the movie himself.
1: Yeah,
0: which was the problem.
1: He wasn't wanting to sell the story; he wanted to be it.
0: Yeah, and he turned down millions and millions of dollars until he got the right deal. So, yeah, good on him.
1: And it was a similar, from rags to riches. Survivor were looking like they were going to lose their record label, and then along came this big hit, which, as I said, wasn't even going to happen if Queen had said yes, it would never have been.
0: Yeah.
1: But incredible backstory, and I love Eye of the Tiger.
0: All right, enough.
1: What do you got? What do you got?
0: Talking
1: tiger?
0: About your Eye of the Tiger.
1: Okay.
0: Well, actually, this also happened on this day, 1976. Elton John scored his first UK number one single with a duet with Kiki D. So this song was written by Elton John and Bernie Taupin under the pseudonym Ann Orson and Carte Blanche.
1: Really?
0: And was Elton's first UK number one after 16 top 40 hits, so he finally cracked it. He actually had met D, as in Kiki D, when she was working as a backing singer. So he'd later re-record the song with RuPaul for the 93 Duets album. But this was the original sound of Elton John and Kiki D and Don't Go Breaking My Heart.
1: Now I know why that one made the cut. You just wanted to be able to do your own cameo.
0: Yeah, like great song.

0: It's one of those songs you just have to sing along, don't you?
1: Yeah, you do. So 1976 or 1982.
0: It's a tough choice. But heading into its first day of the Commonwealth Games, I think we're looking for a bit of sporting inspiration.
1: I kind of agree.
0: Survivor versus Elton John and Kiki D, who were going under that pseudonym. I didn't know that. Anne Orson and Carte Blanche. There you go. Number one song for Elton John or a number one song for Survivor. The choice is a tough one. What is it going to be? 0487 993 222. If you'd like to register your vote in Pick the Hit this morning, we'll give it a whirl after the news at 6:30. Right now, we're a couple of minutes away from the 6 o'clock news. Then we've got the Rural Report. Sophie Johnson firing up to bring you up to date with all things agricultural.

0: That's Dusty, and it's time for your news. 6 o'clock.
1: ABC News. Good morning, I'm Maria Hatzakis. A man's been charged after allegedly creating and distributing AI-generated posters targeting women across southeast Queensland. Chelsea Malunga reports.
2: Police launched an investigation after becoming aware a number of the posters had been displayed at locations, including a venue in Gatton, in May. They allegedly featured victims' faces superimposed onto the bodies of women depicted performing explicit sexual acts. The women's full names, social media usernames, and employment details were also allegedly included. Detectives have identified 8 alleged victims. Officers raided a property in Cleveland on Wednesday, where they seized items including electronic devices, guns, and AI-generated posters. A 52-year-old man's been charged with offences including distributing intimate images and stalking. He's due to face court next month.
1: The Prime Minister's facing an 11th-hour push to toughen the federal government's position on gambling as Labor's National Conference prepares to debate the divisive issue today. His National Affairs correspondent, Jane Norman.
3: Labor delegates voted yesterday to update the party's policy platform to extend compulsory super to under 18s and opened the door to winding back fuel tax credits for mining companies. Today, gambling is set to take centre stage. The platform already includes a section on the actions the government's taking to reduce gambling harm, but there's a push to strengthen that position, possibly with a national regulator. Anthony Albanese has rejected the push, but last night, members of the left were still negotiating whether to move an amendment today. Jane Norman, ABC News, Adelaide.
1: A further $4.6 billion will be spent building new shipyards in Adelaide to construct Australia's fleet of nuclear-powered submarines. The additional government funding brings the total taxpayer investment in the shipyard so far to $8.5 billion. The announcement will be made on the sidelines of Labor's National Conference in Adelaide, with the government keen to highlight the jobs created through the project. Australia's commitment to the AUKUS nuclear submarine pact is not likely to be significantly debated during the conference. Donald Trump says a deal with Saudi Arabia to develop a civil nuclear program is contingent on recognition of the State of Israel. Middle East correspondent Matthew Doran explains.
4: The agreement was announced yesterday, allowing Saudi Arabia to move into the nuclear energy space. At the time, details released by the US government were limited, but President Trump now says it's totally subject to Saudi Arabia joining the Abraham Accords, the name given to the policy of countries in the Arab world normalising relations with Israel. Saudi Arabia has previously said it won't do that unless a Palestinian state is recognised. The White House Press Secretary Karoline Leavitt suggested it was a condition added after the announcement, but said President Trump hadn't spoken to Saudi Arabia's Mohammed bin Salman about it. Matthew Doran, ABC News, Jerusalem.
1: A national not-for-profit that combats anti-Semitism will today give evidence at the Royal Commission. Georgia Lenton-Williams has details.
5: Tali Blick-Blau, the inaugural CEO of the Door Foundation, will appear at the Royal Commission's hearing in Melbourne today as the inquiry focuses on security arrangements for Jewish communities. This week, the Commission has heard from government representatives, Jewish community leaders and senior police from Victoria and South Australia. Sensitive details of particular security arrangements have generally been suppressed. The fifth hearing block will continue next week from Sydney.
1: In sport, Team Australia has arrived at the Commonwealth Games opening ceremony in Glasgow. Reigning Olympic pole vault champion Nina Kennedy has carried the flag for Australia, with Paralympic swim star Tim Hodge carrying the King's baton. Earlier, King Charles and Queen Camilla made a dramatic entrance, emerging from a TARDIS at the Hydro Arena. More than 3,000 athletes will compete across 10 sports over the next 10 days. The weather for Queensland Queensland, isolated showers about northern Cape York, mostly sunny elsewhere, possible morning fog in eastern Queensland between Kingaroy and Ingham. Cairns, Townsville and Rockhampton 27, Mackay 24 degrees, Bundaberg and Mount Isa 25. In the state southeast, a mostly sunny day with just a slight chance of a shower along the coastal fringe. Brisbane 23, the Gold Coast 21, Sunshine Coast a top of 22, Toowoomba 18. Looking ahead, mostly sunny tomorrow.
6: Good morning. Welcome to AM. I'm Melissa Clark in Canberra, coming to you from Ngunnawal country and acknowledging other custodians. The CEO of energy company Origin has confirmed a data breach has occurred and has apologised to customers. They're on high alert after being told their personal details may have been accessed. The energy company has more than 4.8 million customers, but it's still unclear how many have been affected. Isabel Masali reports.
7: Jane Orth feels sick. Like many Origin Energy customers, she first found out from the news that she may be the victim of a data breach.
8: It concerns me that we can't keep this kind of information safe.
7: What worries her even more is she doesn't know what details have been stolen.
8: So they're like, oh, they may have your address, they may have your phone number, they may have your email. We're not sure if they've got your banking details or your credit card details. We'll come back to you when we do an investigation.
7: On Wednesday, the company told customers it did not believe the impacted information included customer credit card or bank details. But in an update yesterday, it said the data may include the last four digits of a credit card or last three digits of a bank account. It also flagged names, addresses, dates of birth, phone numbers and account information could have been accessed.
9: So I would call it a moderate concern.
7: That's Dr. Soulette Dreyfus, a cybersecurity researcher at the University of Melbourne. While details of this incident are still limited, she believes it's not as alarming as breaches involving medical information. But she adds,
9: it might allow them to assemble a group of data sets about you, maybe from other data thefts, and create a much fuller picture.
7: Dr. Dreyfus encourages customers to look out for unusual behaviour.
9: Particularly, for example, on their credit cards, if they use an alert monitoring company that tells them when it seems like a transaction looks a bit dodgy, that sort of thing, letting them know that you're on this list, it could be useful. And making sure of your own basic security. So for all your financial accounts, make sure your two-factor authentication is actually, set up and running.
7: Origin Energy says it's working to understand the total number of people affected, but it has 4.8 million customers, including for electricity, gas and internet. Dr. Dreyfus is calling on the company to be more transparent.
9: They do, as they have legal requirements for notifiable data breaches, but I think it's been a reasonable response. The thing is, we don't know how long they have been aware of the breach versus how long it took them to tell the public. So I think some clarity on that would be helpful. But it was long enough that the attacker felt that it was too long and therefore went to several media organisations.
7: In a statement, Origin CEO Frank Calabria apologised to customers. He said the company is taking action to secure its systems and is working with independent cyber experts.
6: Isabel Masali reporting. Business groups are concerned the government's proposed Fair Work Court will make navigating workplace disputes more, not less, complicated. The Prime Minister announced yesterday at the Labor Party's National Conference the government's intention to set up this new court process. Rachel Mealy reports.
10: The government wants to give Australian workers another option when they encounter employment issues or underpayment. The Prime Minister says specialist judges with workplace relations expertise would sit on the Fair Work Court.
11: It will resolve disputes faster and at lower costs for both workers and employers. Good for workers, good for business, good for the country. And we're going to deliver it.
10: The announcement is a big win for the union movement, which has long pushed for a body such as this. Australian Council of Trade Unions President Sally McManus says the court will make it easier, faster and cheaper for workers to recover unpaid wages. But business groups don't like the look of it. Innes Willocks is the chief executive of the Australian Industry Group.
12: We're concerned that it just adds another layer of bureaucracy into the system, and it will not help resolve what is already a minefield of complex legal settings that employers have to work through when they're dealing with industrial disputes or disputes within an individual workplace.
10: Employment and Workplace Relations Minister Amanda Rishworth says the government will begin consulting on the design of the proposed court this year.
13: My focus, though, is on effective, easy process for workers and employers to navigate the legal system. At the moment, it's very disjointed. You may have an issue in the Fair Work Commission that then has to go to a completely different jurisdiction, being the federal court.
10: The previous Industrial Relations Court was abolished by the Howard government in 1997. Professor John Buchanan is from the University of Sydney Business School. He says it sounds like the government has something different in mind.
14: I think it sounds more like what is called the Industrial Magistracy in New South Wales, which deals with, you know, matters that are a local court level. And, you know, I think that's appropriate. When they've, and just going by the media release, they're talking about handling underpayment of wages and those kind of issues. Having a streamlined jurisdiction at that lower level is, I think, to be welcomed if it's, you know, resourced properly, both in terms of scale of resources and getting expertise that's respected by all parties.
10: He says it makes sense to have a court which specialises in employment law.
14: Employment law is a very distinct domain. People respect the fact that we need a family law court to solve problems in family life. We don't expect commercial lawyers to solve conflicts and strife in families. And I think the same when it comes to employment, it's important that we have people who have expertise in relations at work, and we don't fall back on people who've basically built up their legal expertise in the criminal or commercial realms.
6: Professor John Buchanan from the University of Sydney Business School, ending that report from Rachel Mealy. Public school teachers across many Australian states are urging their governments to address staff shortages and alleviate workloads or risk more strikes. For a second time this year, Victorian educators have taken industrial action after rejecting an almost 30% pay rise, and it follows similar strikes in Tasmania, Queensland and the ACT. It's prompted broader questions about the sustainability of the profession, given a recent survey found 3 out of 10 Victorian teachers plan on leaving the industry within 5 years. Kimberly Price reports.
15: Victorian teachers are looking to other states for better working conditions. On the border, Wodonga Senior Secondary College teacher Rowan Barry says his peers have moved schools for more pay.
16: A relief teacher I know who can work for 4 days in New South Wales and earn slightly more money than 5 days in Victoria.
15: Rowan Barry believes the pay discrepancy is partly addressed in the Victorian government's recent pay offer, but not fully, leading him to join strike action.
16: And so teachers will be looking across the border for other solutions.
17: What do we want? When do we want it?
18: They like to call Victoria the education state.
19: What do you think about that?
15: Tens of thousands of teachers, principals and support staff filled Melbourne's city streets on Thursday for a second time this year. The government's offer includes a 28% pay increase over 4 years, but educators are demanding more action to alleviate workloads and staff shortages. Justin Mullaly is the union's Victorian president.
20: We need investment in lower class sizes. We need investment that enables more planning and preparation time so that every student gets access to the kind of education that they need.
15: Secondary teacher Simon says a lack of government funding means educators fill the gaps in classrooms and administrative tasks.
21: We step up as behavioural psychologists, we step up as language teachers, we step up as mentors, as social coaches, as providers of food and drink, and comfort and kindness and care. And my friends, it is exhausting.
15: A recent Monash University survey of over 8,000 education staff found only 30% intend to stay working in Victoria's public schools until retirement. Melinda Davis is an education expert at Swinburne University.
0: We already are in the midst of a national teacher shortage. We have the beginning of what is a national conversation about the sustainability of teaching, which I think is based on an issue around workload. It's an issue around professional recognition of the scale of the job.
15: State school teachers in Tasmania, Queensland and the ACT have also taken industrial action over the past year. Melinda Davis believes without drastic changes to the profession nationwide, the teacher shortage will worsen.
0: A graduate teacher will enter the profession and leave within 4 or 5 years. That is not sustainable.
15: The Victorian government says discussions with the union will continue.
6: Kimberly Price with that report. And that's Early AM for today. I'm Melissa Clark. It's now 6:15.
19: When it matters most, turn to us for trusted news, thoughtful storytelling and the conversations that count. ABC Far North.
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23: Hello, good morning, happy Friday, and welcome to the Rural Report across North, Far North, Tropical North, and Wide Bay regions. I'm Sophie Johnson, and it's great to be with you on the show today. Coming up, we're talking avocados because the industry is expecting record export numbers. And later, what's your retirement dream? Well, for two former solicitors, they've decided to go into farming. First, though, the Australian Veterinary Association says the government has left vet students out in the cold after not including them in the expansion of the Commonwealth prac payments. Eligible students of teaching, nursing and social work currently receive $338 a week while undertaking practical training. On Thursday, the federal government announced it will expand the program to now include 10 more healthcare-related courses. President of the AVA, Dr. Diana Barker, says vet students need financial assistance during their 52 weeks of unpaid practical placement.
24: We're really excited for those professions that have been added to the Commonwealth placement and, you know, and encourage the continued expansion of the program. As the veterinarian and the representative of the Australian Veterinary Association, we're really disappointed, however, to see and hear that veterinarians have once again been left off this list. Veterinarian and veterinary students have to complete 52 weeks of unpaid prac placement during the course of their degree. And it really boggles the mind as to why veterinary students continue to be left off this list, especially in the light, you know, in the wake of avian influenza. Only 5 weeks ago, veterinarians were called to be at the front line of the nation's biosecurity to protect our agricultural industry. And then yet again, we are not supported by the government.
25: Have you had any, I guess, feedback or any information from the government as to why vet students have been left out? I mean, 52 weeks of prac, that's a lot of unpaid work that they're doing.
24: To be honest with you, we haven't had a huge amount. We were in Canberra talking to ministers only a few weeks ago. We had a lot of positive feedback for our inclusion, both from all parties. But as it turns out, this list comes out and we've been left off again. So we fail to understand what it is that veterinarians aren't doing right, especially when we have we've been in workforce shortage for 9 years, and particularly in rural and regional areas in Australia. So the idea being that supporting students to go out onto placement means that we can support them to go out into rural and regional areas rather than requiring, you know, needing to stay at home near their job to, you know, continue to have financial stability through their degree. Yeah. So the Commonwealth Prac placement allows students to go out into the rural areas live through, you know, that beautiful rural life that we know, and then once they graduate, can go back into those areas to start working, which is where we desperately need vets.
25: So how do students cope with this, I guess, at the moment? Are they looking for prac closer to their families or trying to find ways to, yeah, cut costs?
24: Yeah, exactly. So they're looking for, as part of your degree, you need to go and obviously you need to go and work with horses and cattle and sheep. So it's a wide variety of animals. So you do need to go out into those rural areas. A lot of students elect to try and stay at home in the city near the university, and then go to those sort of peripheral areas rather than actually getting out into those regional towns. We have a vet student currently working for me in my vet practice. She does Saturdays for us. She's actually decided to take 6 months off from her course in order to save money to financially support herself through her degree. And I just think it's crazy that she needs to have to do that to support herself.
1: President of the AVA, Dr. Diana Barker, speaking to Annie Brown. The new courses now included in the paid prac are clinical psychology, physiotherapy, occupational therapy, speech pathology, paramedicine, radiography, pharmacy, rehabilitation therapies, audiology and podiatry. Australia's avocado supply is expected to hit record levels of 170,000 metric tonnes in coming seasons, and we'll be sending record numbers of them overseas. The latest global avocado update, produced by Rabobank, says that despite a naturally caused 15% dip in production last calendar year, Australia exported 18,400 metric tonnes of the fruit. Senior analyst Michael Harvey tells Jennifer Nichols that lower avocado prices have been good news for domestic consumers, but demand and global exports are now increasing.
2: Global avocado exports are continuing to grow at a rapid rate. In fact, in the last 15 years, you've seen a fourfold expansion in global exports of avocado. Now, global avocado consumption is growing. There is obviously increasing production to meet that growing demand, and there's a lot of trade around that. Australia and New Zealand are small players on the global stage because a lot of the production and trade centres in, you know, Central America and South America. But I think there's some really positive stories that come through around, you know, Australian avocado production set to rebound and head towards record levels. So we are producing more fruit than we ever have in the past. And clearly, you know, Australia's exporting more avocados than we have in the past. So it's a very vibrant industry where it's growing. There's more exports and that's all part of the piece. But there is lots of competition and lots of global supply around at the moment. And that's part of the sort of market dynamics that we talk about here.
3: So how many metric tons are we expecting in the coming seasons?
2: Well, the industry is still talking about heading towards record production of about 170,000 metric tonnes as those orchards mature and yields improve. And clearly Queensland's still the largest producing state. So that's that story around there's going to be ups and downs along the way, but we're still heading towards record production in the coming years, and that will mean greater exports as well. So that speaks to that growth story that we continue to see in the avocado sector. Just looking at the ABS numbers, in 2024-2025, they talked about the Australian total crop area being 19,600 hectares with a bearing area of 18,400 hectares. So about 721 avocado producing businesses, which was down 31 businesses from the previous year.
3: So you were saying Queensland grows the bulk of the fruit. Can you give us an idea of percentages for where crop is grown in Australia?
2: You've got Queensland around 50% of production, and then the second largest producing state's Western Australia, which is where you've seen a lot of the growth over the last couple of years in terms of production volume. And then there is other production regions, but not as significant, clearly New South Wales, Victoria, and you know, the southeast corner of Australia.
3: I was having a look at some Avocados Australia data, and they were saying at the end of June, Australian exports were more than 50% ahead of the same time last year.
2: That's right. And that comes back to, you know, obviously we had an off season last year, and then you get that rebound in production. But, the long term trend is clearly, you know, more plantings and maturing crops and then better yields. So you get increased production, and clearly that means increased volume for export. And that's part of the long term story here. I mean, Australia's largest export regions centre around Asia. There's no surprises there, and there are growth opportunities there. But with more fruit, there is a greater need to export. And you know, one of the long-term trends will be around maintaining access to those growth markets, being competitive in those growth markets. A lot of production around the world. But again, all that can shift quite quickly given the broader global environment we've got here around trade disruptions and weather risks and things like that. So climate volatility, which is one of the things that we talk about in this report, has become a bigger market driver, and that's one of the things we'll be watching moving forward. And we talk about Super El Nino being on the horizon. I mean, clearly that's challenging for all primary production here in Australia, but there, you know, creates some risk around weather disruption locally, but it also creates quite a lot of risk in other avocado production regions. So there might actually be some opportunity if we see production hits in some other export regions, particularly in South America where there's a lot of production.
3: What happened last year with the 15% reduction in avocado production, for people who don't understand the cycles that the trees go through?
2: Every second year you get lower production. It's an off-season, basically, where you get a lower yield in that off-season, which means lower production. So it's not so much about, you know, less plantings or anything like that. It's just a response to those seasonal production cycles that you do see, and that's why you'll get a rebound this year. And then moving forward, we still think there's some maturity to come in terms of trees and yields as well. So that's all part of the cycles.
3: And I know that you've been looking at the global environment, but what has this meant for prices for avocado consumers in Australia?
2: At the moment, it's quite an affordable environment because there is plenty of supply around. So that's, you know, I'm sure growers would always like higher prices domestically and in export markets. But for consumers, there's a good news story. And if you actually just look at the supermarket shelf at the moment, I think there seems to be quite a lot of promotional activity as well. So which speaks to abundant supply, keeping a check on retail prices, which makes it more affordable, which is important because, you know, clearly avocados are a staple in most Australian households. And, you know, there is still room for per capita consumption growth. So that's all part of the mix.
23: Rabobank senior analyst Michael Harvey. 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It is 25 past six. To the weather now, isolated showers developing about southeast Queensland coast with a passage of southeasterly wind change. Strong wind warning today for southeast Gulf of Carpentaria, Peninsula Coast and Cooktown Coast. Isolated showers about northern Cape York Peninsula, but mostly sunny elsewhere. Possible morning fog in eastern Queensland between Kingaroy and Ingham, mainly inland, and maximum and minimum temperatures near average.
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23: When most people think of retirement, taking on 500 head of cattle usually isn't front of mind. But that's exactly what two former solicitors have done, who are now breeding drought masters at Bubijin, northwest of Gympie. Taylor Larson caught up with Robin Green from Sunnydale Grazing at the Burnett Livestock Exchange.
4: We've got primarily drought masters, about 500 head, which includes the replacement weaner heifers that we bring through, and we've had it for about 11 years.
5: Why drought master?
4: Basically, the previous owner had some drought masters, and we just bought a certain number off him and just kept the breeder operation going.
5: How has weather and conditions been at the property? Are you having enough rain, not enough?
4: Last year was probably one of the best seasons we've had for a while, and that reflected in the weaners that we had to sell and to retain. Up until probably 2 months ago, it's still been a really good season. We've continued to have the odd 3-4 mil, nothing terribly much, but it was enough to keep the soil moist and to keep a bit of green for the cows. So it's still okay, but yeah, the next couple of months, 3-4 months, will be telling.

0: a dry season or a drought. And also we have to look at, we give them dry lick as a supplement if it's very dry. So we look at all those things and it does affect your planning for the next year.
1: We're at the weaner sale today. You've had some success with weaners in the past.
0: Yes, we have. We had a weaner sale, our first big lot of weaners in May. Here at Biggenden, and the prices were had just gone up, so it was a strong market. So, and it looks as though it's still keeping strong today. So,
1: and tell me about the weaners that you've brought today to sell.
0: Oh, well, I unfortunately have too many favourites, and a couple of them have to be in the sale today. But that's life, I suppose. But they're the second weaners. They were a bit small for the first weaning, so we put them back with their mums and just are selling them now as the last lot of weaners we have, and we've just got the ones that we're keeping as heifers. So
1: it was a bit of a pivot for you guys. You said you retired into farming. Could you just explain that a bit?
0: Yeah, my partner and I were both solicitors in Toowoomba, and we retired and went into full-time cattle breeding operation.
1: How's your retirement going?
0: Pretty hectic, but we've learnt so much in the time we've had the property, and we both love it.
2: Robin Green from Sunnydale Grazing. And that's all from me this morning on the Rural Report. Thank you for your company, as always. The time now is 6:30 and time for the local news bulletin. So, until next time, hooroo.

0: Good morning, Christopher Tester with ABC News for Far North Queensland. A magistrate has declined to finalise a fraud case involving a former Cairns bridal shop worker who was accused of defrauding dozens of brides out of more than $100,000. Liam McNally has more.
1: The Cairns Magistrates Court heard Dominique Marianne Rolland worked at the Genovia Bridal Shop for about 2 years until mid-2023. The 53-year-old is charged with one count of fraud totalling more than $121,000. It's alleged more than 60 brides and a debutante were scammed out of deposits. The court heard Miss Rolland wanted to plead guilty, but Magistrate Terence Brown yesterday declined to finalise the case because he would be limited to a maximum sentence of 3 years. Instead, he adjourned the case to be referred to the District Court, which has greater sentencing powers.
0: The Queensland Government says it won't make up a shortfall in disaster funding under a federal government proposal to evenly split the cost of recovery with the states. Disaster management ministers discussed the proposed change in Melbourne this week. Mayors from across Queensland also went there to lobby against the plan, which would see the federal government's share of disaster recovery funding drop 15%. Queensland Disaster Recovery Minister Anne Lay says if the federal government does not change its position, local councils will need to fund the shortfall.
2: There is some $700 million that won't be coming back to Queensland. We simply don't have that money in the state coffers.
0: Australia's avocado supply is expected to hit record levels in the coming years and will be sending more of them overseas. The latest global avocado update produced by Rabobank says despite a naturally caused 15% dip in production last year, Australia exported 18,000 metric tonnes of the fruit. Senior analyst Michael Harvey says lower avocado prices have been good for domestic consumers, but demand is rapidly increasing around the world.
3: In the last 15 years, you've seen a fourfold expansion in global exports of avocado. Now, global avocado consumption is growing. There is obviously increasing production to meet that growing demand. So we are producing more fruit than we ever have in the past.
0: Queensland ministers are set to defend their handling of the state's justice and community safety portfolios today as a gruelling week of budget scrutiny wraps up. Sarah Richards reports.
4: Parliamentary hearings earlier this week revealed the state government splashed almost $50 million on taxpayer-funded advertising over the last financial year. Shadow Transport Minister Bart Mellish questioned what portion of the massive marketing bill came directly out of commuter

0: infrastructure accounts. Department Director General Sally Stannard told Budget Estimates nearly $9 million went straight into safety and educational campaigns.
1: We are horrified by the road toll, and we will continue to ensure we present communication to the public that encourages them to change their behaviour.
0: Attorney General Deb Frecklington is set to answer questions this morning.
2: Four poachers have been caught illegally fishing in a no-tank zone in the Great Barrier Reef Marine Park. Great Barrier Reef Marine Park Authority compliance officers caught the boat offshore from Yeppoon in central Queensland during a targeted night patrol last week. The group faces about $14,500 in fines. Compliance Director Chris Cochran says the poachers were fishing in the Capricorn Bunker Group in a green zone, an area designed to protect fish stocks, biodiversity and reef health.
3: What we are seeing is, in this particular area, a persistent issue with illegal recreational fishing. And what we do know is illegal fishing of this nature, which is quite deliberate, can be very impactful.
2: To sport and in the NRL, the Cowboys say they're ready to host a desperate Broncos side tomorrow. North Queensland's at the bottom of the top eight, while the Broncos must win every game remaining to play finals. Cowboys second rower Jeremiah Nanai says it's a highly anticipated match.
4: We look at our calendar and make sure we tick that box that we're going to have a good game against these boys. So we're just going to make sure we turn up this Saturday and with the right preparation mindset, to get the job done.
2: To the weather, mostly sunny across the far north today with a slight chance of a shower north of Weipa in the late morning and afternoon. On the waters, there's a strong wind warning for the southeast Gulf of Carpentaria, Peninsula Coast, and Cooktown Coast. Atherton's headed for a top of 22, Mareeba 26, Cooktown 26, Thursday Island 28, and Cairns 27. ABC News.
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6: With Charlie McKillop.
7: Thanks so much, Chris Tester, in the ABC newsroom. I can't see any sign of showers anywhere in far north Queensland just at the moment. We've got barely a pixel on the radar, nothing showing up in the official gauges. I might be wrong. Maybe you had a millimetre or two at your place, but it's looking very sparse and looking very sunny. I'm looking at a page that literally has sunny from one end to the other in terms of the forecast. And really, even on the peninsula, only just a few locations like Lockhart River that and Thursday Island, partly cloudy for you today. Certainly very windy. We're going to find out exactly for how long those southeasterlies are going to continue to pound our coastlines in a moment when we catch up with the Judy forecaster, set you up for your weather today and into the weekend. And speaking of setting you up for the weekend, we are certainly got a lot to celebrate this weekend. There is so much going on. Tony let me know earlier about the Italian festival, which has already kicked off. Culture, music, food. And speaking of music, one of Australia's most celebrated classical musicians will be in the studio a little later. Our Friday Live segment today is paying homage to chamber music on account of Cairns hosting for the very first time the Australian Chamber Music Festival. A bit of a coup for our tropical city, something that we don't talk about when we're talking to our sisters and brothers in Townsville. It's still a bit of a sore point that the Chamber Festival has come to Cairns, but what an opportunity it's presenting. We've already seen fans of chamber music and proponents of chamber music arriving from all over Australia, and I can't wait to let you know about the smorgasbord of chamber music opportunities that await. Let's find out first of all about the weather, though, because Steve Hadley is standing by for you. Steve, g'day.
8: Hi, Charlie, g'day.
7: I'm looking forward to hearing your forecast for a change.
8: Yeah, because it holds lots of sunshine in prospect, at least for today. Yeah, I'm sure. And a bit more cloud over the weekend, Charlie. So, there are going to be a few changes, unfortunately. But we were talking about those winds as well, so I'll mention a bit of that as well. Because we have some strong wind warnings out as well for the coastal areas today and for the next couple of days. Well, why don't I just focus on that, Charlie, for a second?
7: Well, focus on the sunshine first, Steve. Let's start with the good bits.
8: Let's do that. What can I say? Plenty of sunshine around today. Excuse me, across most of the region. Just very little bits of cloud over the North Tropical Coast. There's another strip of cloud, actually, just north of Cooktown, Lizard Island, that sort of area, through the peninsula around Cowan and Pomperol. And like you said, there's just a few little speckles along the east coast as well, around the eastern peninsula, around Lockhart River. So it looks like, if anywhere, it'll be you in Lockhart River that gets the showers today. But just one or two of them around. They're pretty light as well. Yeah, otherwise, really good prospects for a dry day across most of the far north. And enjoy all that glory today.
7: a nice cool start as well, Steve, which has been a bit of a contrast to what we've had just lately.
8: Let's have a look at some of those temperatures. Just trying to find my bits and pieces. So 15 at Cairns Airport last night, 13.5 at the racecourse, only 21 up at Cape Flattery, around 20 for Cooktown as well. That was the minimum, and 12 for Mareeba. Now, because of all that sunshine today, it is going to warm up quite nicely, though. So highs of around 27 degrees in Cairns. And Mareeba, I'm having a little trouble with my Mareeba forecast today. So let me just go to another spot.
7: Let me help you out. Sunny in 26?
8: Here we go, 26. That's what I was trying to find. Yeah, I just had to look at another place. Atherton's only on about 22 today, though.
7: Yeah, nice and cool, and blue skies above. So thank you very much, Steve, for setting us up for a terrific weekend if you're not in a boat.
8: Yes. Well, should we talk about those strong wind warnings now? I can
7: recap those. I think I'll probably earn the chagrin of other breakfast broadcasters if I keep you too much longer.
8: I'll let you break the bad news.
7: thanks, Steve. Thank you very much for the update. Steve Hadley, struggling as I do sometimes, trying to get from one page to the other on the Bureau's website, but he was mentioning those strong wind warnings. We have them in place for the Cooktown and Peninsula coastal waters today and around in the southeast Gulf of Carpentaria, likely to continue for Cooktown into the weekend, but not so for those other locations. So a bit of a mixed bag in that regard. Blowy, but let's just enjoy the sunshine, shall we? Yeah, pick the hit today. It was a tough one between Kiki and Elton John and Survivor.

0: Released on this day by Survivor in 1984, the big theme song for Rocky III, Sylvester Stallone seeking out Survivor after being denied by Queen with Another One Bites the Dust, which was initially a song he had in his sights, but instead enlisted Survivor. And the rest, as they say, is history. And many of you voting for that. Obviously, you, like me, needed a pump-up song getting us into the weekend. I'm off paddling in Townsville at a big regatta there. We've got the North Queensland Cowboys with the local derby against the Brisbane Broncos. Can the Cowboys reassert themselves and keep their hopes of a finals berth alive? Certainly there's plenty to play for, and that song really does epitomise all of that. Leonie reckons she has loved it since the day it was released. It is ABC Far North heading into the weekend, in a week when we have launched Your Say. And yesterday you heard from Charlie Allen. He was sharing his vision with you for the Coranda Range, saying, hey, instead of spending all of that money on a tunnel or trying to carve out a brand new alternative route, the less expensive and more environmentally sustainable way to go might be to use what we've already got, reinforce the existing Barron River Bridge and build a viaduct across the top of the existing carriageway. That was something that it got a lot of traction on the ABC Far North Facebook page. Charlie's been in touch on the text line this morning to say not so many hits on his new Facebook page. So if you are interested in the options that have been put up and the pros and cons, have a look at what he's put together there. Coranda Range Road options, including his AI-generated vision of utilising the existing carriageway. Your Say is something that we're going to continue to run with, including this morning, where you're going to meet another Far North Queenslander who would like to give you his big idea. That's coming up very soon. But in the meantime, we are going to have a look at expressing yourself through words. The most beautiful words have been released for 2026.
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0: Yes, the world's most beautiful word has been released for 2026, and it takes us across the ditch to the land of the long white cloud and a Māori word that many of you are probably familiar with if you are familiar with the Māori culture and the cultural significance. The word is kaitia kitanga. Kaitia kitanga, which means guardianship or protection and a deep responsibility toward nature. Now, I know that beauty is in the eye of the beholder, and it did get me thinking about some of the other words that I love to use. Maybe you have a word that you believe is particularly beautiful. Whenever I think about the word serendipity, it just makes me feel better even just to say it. The occurrence of happy or beneficial events entirely by chance, that's the meaning, but the word itself is beautiful, don't you reckon? Serendipity. Petrichor is another one. I think, I love the smell as well that it describes, that earthiness that accompanies the first rain after a big dry stretch. Petrichor. What are some of the most beautiful words that you use or love? Let me know, 1300 801 222, or you can text me, 0487 993 222. The most beautiful words you use.
3: 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Or inspiring future astronauts? 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
4: What the...
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0: Yeah, we had a great time, Juanita and I, going out to the community in Scott Street this week, launching the idea of Your Say, something that's going to continue on this radio station and radio stations, local radio, right around Australia for the next couple of weeks. 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The other option is you can just text me the words Your Say on 0487 993 222. What we want is for you to tell us about the issues that matter to you. Maybe there are issues that you've thought deeply about and have some solutions to offer, just the way that Charlie Allen did yesterday. We'd love to hear from you. And if you want to get in touch, the website's the best way to do it. Or, as I mentioned, you can get a link directly by just texting Your Say to 0487 993 222. Or you can just give me a call, 1300 801 222, which is what Wayne from Gordonvale has done. Wayne, great to have you on board. Really appreciate the fact that you're willing to share your views. And you want to talk about something that pains you and all of us every time we flick the switch.
6: Yeah, Charlie, my have your say is about the electricity charges. It was great to see that the cost dropped by 4 cents up to the 1st of the 7th. We were paying 29.9 cents, say 30 cents a kilowatt. From then, from the 1st of the 7th, it has now dropped to 26.2. You know, that's a 4 cents drop, which is a good thing. But the little hidden costs that come into this, no one comes near our meters, and the charge has risen from $1.53 per day to $1.64. And then to on top of that, your solar rebates, that we used to get 8.6 cents a kilowatt, it's now gone down to 6 cents. You know, I understand that the rebate when it first started was 44 cents. And to be realistic, that was far too high. You know, in any business sense, that's far too high to offer back when probably the rate back in when it first started was something back down in around, say, the 20 cents for argument's sake. But today, with the cost to install solar farms and all the wind turbines and all that, you would think ergon, because we've only got ergon here, we've got no choice of changing from suppliers. You would think that they would say on your rebates, they would give you half the cost of the 26 cents, offer 13 cents as a rebate to encourage more people to install the solar systems. This would also help with costs of living for pensioners and the disabled. Because in the far north, as they tell us about climate change and everything like that, the air conditioners are running more. And as at the moment, with the weather that's come through with the coldness, the heaters for those people. So, you know, I think the step has been in the right direction by the 4 cent drop. But I think the energy suppliers could do a lot more for us.
0: Wayne, I think you've got probably far north Queenslanders nodding in furious agreement, and I'm just going to break it down because you've raised a few points there, but the service charge is one that really gets my goat because, you know, you've raised the good point. What service? They're not even attending. They've got smart meters now. Surely that was one of the advantages of the installation of those smart meters was the fact that it would be more efficient and more cost-effective to be able to read our meters.
6: Yeah, well, you're talking $1.50 a day. Multiply that by 30 or 31, you know, you're talking $45, $50 a month that you get no service whatsoever.
0: Yeah, and I guess for those that have made the investment in solar panels, it does continue to grate that you're getting a bill even though you've made an additional investment to try and bring down those core costs.
6: Yeah, you've also got to look at a situation that, you know, you're still only, from what I understand, allowed to put only 5 kilowatts in an hour. You can put 6 kilowatts on your roof. You can or more, and you're still only allowed 5. So they're pushing people to buy batteries. What happens once that we put batteries in? We sort of disconnect from the system itself and become, especially in far north here with cyclones and that, become more reliable on looking after ourselves. Are we going to still have to pay because it comes past our door?
0: I don't know the answer to that, Wayne, but you've certainly given me a good question to ask next time I get an electricity retailer or a policy or decision maker. I think the Queensland Competition Authority have a lot to say about the pricing of electricity, which is one of the reasons why we don't seem to have been able to attract any real competition in regional Queensland. It's just not viable for the private sector to come in when the prices are so structured and also subsidised by the Queensland government.
6: Yeah, the only thing I haven't got to say about Charlie is that I've got relations down in Brisbane, and when I started looking at all this, I rang them. And what they're in some of them are in much worse state because of one of my nieces that lives in Strathpine. She told me that they're paying 35 cents a kilowatt and getting 3 cents rebate. So, you know, even with the extra suppliers down there, I don't think they're getting much better deal down there.
0: Well, Wayne, I don't think anyone enjoys paying. It's a grudge purchase, electricity, but you've raised some big issues, and I look forward to raising them with policy and decision makers. Thanks for putting it on our radar.
6: Yeah, thanks for listening to me, Charlie.
0: Wayne, always great to have the views of you. That's what this program is all about. And if you'd like to get in touch, remember, Your Say is continuing for a couple of weeks, and we'd love you to put your issues, the things that matter to you and your community, on the agenda.

I do want to hear from you about what is your beautiful word. Marie from Edge Hill, I'm not sure if you love the word or just are trying to test me out here, but Marie says zooxanthellae is her favourite word, which actually is a single-celled golden brown photosynthetic algae. I'm not sure if you're just having a lend of me, Marie, but I hope I didn't do too badly on the pronunciation. 0487 993

0: suggested that was added by the president after the announcement and says he hasn't spoken to Saudi Crown Prince Mohammed bin Salman about it. The Saudis have previously said they would only recognise Israel if there was progress on Palestinian statehood. Matthew Doran, ABC News, Jerusalem.
1: A national not-for-profit group that combats anti-Semitism will today give evidence at the Royal Commission in Melbourne. Georgia Linton-Williams has details.
2: Tali Blick-Blau, the inaugural CEO of the Door Foundation, will appear at the Royal Commission's hearing in Melbourne today as the inquiry focuses on security arrangements for Jewish communities. This week, the Commission has heard from government representatives, Jewish community leaders and senior police from Victoria and South Australia. Sensitive details of particular security arrangements have generally been suppressed. The fifth hearing block will continue next week from Sydney.
1: Origin Energy customers are being urged to check for any unusual activity on their bank accounts after a data breach. The electricity provider concedes the last four digits of a credit card or the last digits of a bank account may have been accessed, along with names, addresses, dates of birth, phone numbers and account information. Cybersecurity researcher at the University of Melbourne, Dr. Silette Dreyfus, says customers should be vigilant.
3: Making sure of your own basic security. So for all your financial accounts, make sure your two-factor authentication is actually, you know, set up and running. So those sorts of things are steps that we can take that will give a reasonable response given the lack of control consumers have.
1: A Queensland spinal injury patient has finally left hospital after an eventful 11-month stay that included a hens party and a wedding. Jessica Ross has the story.
4: Christine Olsen Lane was gardening at her Tin Can Bay home last August when she had a serious fall, damaging three vertebrae. Doctors at Sunshine Coast Health's rehabilitation unit feared the 71-year-old wouldn't walk again, but she's now back on her feet. During her hospital stay, staff held a hens party and facilitated a day trip so Ms. Olsen Lane could get married at a nearby boat club, with 15 bridesmaids in attendance, including nursing staff.
5: I've made so many friends. They've been wonderful, the staff.
4: A farewell party was held at the hospital this week. Her devoted husband, Peter, will now help with her rehabilitation at home.
1: A Queensland performer has turned the trauma of the state's 2011 floods into a gripping new street dance phenomenon, and he's set to take on the best in the country, as Charlie McLean reports.
6: 27-year-old Maxwell Douglas describes it like a feeling, an energy that flows through you.
7: When you dance, you can feel it. When you play flood music, you can feel it.
6: He says flood dancing is an artistic response to witnessing Queensland's devastating 2011 floods as a 12-year-old child. The dance is now being picked up outside Ipswich, with Mr. Douglas having run workshops in Melbourne, Adelaide, Byron Bay and New Zealand.
7: Not everybody has the same upbringing, but there's this energy and feeling that's resonating with people.
6: He'll compete at the national finals of the Dance Your Style competition in Sydney tomorrow.
1: Glasgow has welcomed this year's Commonwealth Games with a colourful opening ceremony kicking off 10 days of competition. ABC Sports' Jessica Stewart reports from Glasgow.
8: The 23rd Commonwealth Games are officially underway, with King Charles declaring the event open at a colourful ceremony in Glasgow. Athletes from the 74 nations and territories marched into the city's 14,300-seat Hydro Indoor Arena, the first time an opening ceremony has been staged entirely indoors. A cast of more than 490 performers brought Scottish music, dance and culture to life during the spectacle, which lasted just under 2 hours. Team Australia was among those soaking up the atmosphere ahead of competition formally beginning tomorrow.
1: In the AFL, Collingwood has staged a second-half rally to defeat Adelaide by 34 points to open round 20 of the AFL at Adelaide Oval. Despite the loss, the Crows remain in fifth position while the Magpies sit just outside the top six. In the NRL, Penrith has moved 4 points clear at the top of the table with a hard-fought win over Parramatta at Western Sydney Stadium. Here's Andrew Moore.
9: The hometown Eels burst out of the blocks with two tries in the opening 13 minutes. Firstly, Mitch Moses chasing through a Ronald Volkman kick to score, and then Jack Williams burst straight through the defence. It was 12-0 Parramatta, but Penrith did fight back with a Casey McLean try midway through the first half. 12-6 Eels at half-time, and for the most part, Penrith did dominate the second half. Tries to Liam Henry, Liam Martin, and a record-breaking 26th try on the season, Tom Jenkins becoming Penrith's all-time leading try scorer for an individual year. He scored in the 68th minute, and in the end, the Panthers win 24-18. Andrew Moore, ABC Sport, Sydney.
1: In finance, the Australian share market is expected to open around 0.5% lower on the back of a poor night on Wall Street. The Dow Jones has lost almost 1%. The S&P 500 is down 1.2%. And the NASDAQ has slipped by more than 2%. But the chipmaker Intel has recorded a 10% jump in profits since US markets closed. Brent crude has jumped more than 6% and is back above $100 a barrel. Gold is 2% lower at $4,049 an ounce, and the Australian dollar is buying 69.7 US cents. Recapping the top stories in this bulletin, the Prime Minister's resisting a push for the federal government to take a tougher stance on gambling as Labor members and unions prepare to debate the party's position today. A man's been charged after allegedly creating and distributing AI-generated posters targeting women across southeast Queensland. And an agreement between the United States and Saudi Arabia to establish civil nuclear programs in doubt, with Donald Trump making it contingent on the Saudis recognising the state of Israel. The weather for Queensland: isolated showers about northern Cape York, mostly sunny elsewhere. Cairns, Townsville and Rockhampton 27, Mackay 24, Bundaberg and Mount Isa 25. In the state southeast, mostly sunny Brisbane and Logan 23, Ipswich 24, Gold Coast 21, Sunshine Coast 22 degrees, Toowoomba a top of 18.
10: I'm really looking forward to Friday Live coming up in a little over an hour's time. One of Australia's most celebrated classical musicians will be your guest today as we get set for our very first hosting of the Australian Chamber Music Festival, coming to our tropical city for the first time. And aren't there some music lovers that are excited about that? Lots of tickets already sold and some really terrific options as well to tantalise you if chamber music is your thing. Maybe you're off to the Eureka Rodeo today. Gee, the weather is really turning it on. Greg is at Woodley Station this morning and it's 5 degrees there. It has been a little cooler this morning, but a lot clearer, which was the great news when we spoke with forecaster Steve Hadley a little earlier.
11: Plenty of sunshine around today across most of the region. Just very little bits of cloud over the north tropical coast. There's another strip of cloud, actually, just north of Cooktown, Lizard Island, that sort of area, through the peninsula around Cowan and Pomperol. And like you said, there's just a few little speckles along the east coast as well, around the eastern peninsula, around Lockhart River. So it looks like, if anywhere, it'll be you in Lockhart River that gets the showers today. But just one or two of them around. They're pretty light as well. Yeah, otherwise, really good prospects for a dry day across most of the far north.
10: Dry but a bit blowy, especially for the Cooktown Peninsula and southeast Gulf of Carpentaria, where a strong wind warning is in play today and will continue for the Cooktown coastal waters tomorrow. For Cairns, we're looking more at 15 to 20 knots, although it will still reach up to 25 knots offshore north of Cairns during today, and tracking at around that 15 to 25 knots tomorrow as well. No joy for the boaties there, but beautiful weather, beautiful words we've been talking about this morning as well. And Leonie's come up with a cracker, susurration, she says, which is one of her favourite words at the moment. It's the sound of wind blowing, you could say murmuring through the grass. I didn't know there was a word to describe that, but I know exactly what you're talking about, that kind of rustling or that susurration. If you've got a beautiful word, please do let me know. This is on account of, we were just sharing this news with you earlier, the world's most beautiful word for 2026 has been revealed as the Māori word kaitia ki tanga, meaning guardianship or protection, and that deep cultural responsibility towards nature. But I just thought we'd open up for suggestions for you. If you've got a beautiful word that you love to use, please do share it. We'd love to do that on the Brekkie program this morning, where it is 13 minutes past 7.
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0: Bizarre Love Triangle from New Order on ABC Far North. Great to have your company this morning. For 50 years, ARC has been supporting, caring and being a part of the journey for many people living with disabilities in our community. In some cases, the relationships span generations. There's certainly a lot to celebrate and to look forward to in the future, despite some uncertainty on the horizon of how the National Disability Insurance Scheme reforms will play out in our community. We'll bring you that story next. And also, the Far North Queensland resources sector is abuzz this morning with news that one of the biggest miners in the world has taken a stake in a local project. Can you twig on as to who that might be?
1: I'm Amanda Cranston from Saturday Breakfast. I'll get your weekend underway with the latest news, weather and what's on locally with Bluey Forsyth covering all things sport. Join me for Saturday Breakfast on ABC Far North Queensland.
0: 17 past 7. To say it's been a tumultuous time in the disability sector would be a massive understatement. Every participant, support coordinator, provider, worker and the broader community has been put on notice for some big changes to come with the way that the NDIS operates. It's not the first time and won't be the last time that there's been significant upheaval in the disability

0: hospitality sector, which makes the longevity of one organisation in Far North Queensland all the more remarkable. I'm talking about ARC Disability. It's been supporting generations of Cairns families who are living with a disability for the past 50 years. And as it prepares to celebrate that milestone, I dropped in to find out how participation remains at the heart of everything that ARC does.
1: He's not here.
2: Yeah, I got a problem with that.
3: He's got a problem with that.
2: The saloon patrons panic. Everyone make panicking noises. And start running.
0: On any given day here at the ARC Hall, you'll find music, drumming, singing, drama, or some other creative activity at play. ARC is all about providing opportunities to gain experiences, skills and confidence in a supported group environment as well as the broader community. Under the watchful eye of disability support worker Morgan Lewis, participants are reading through a script that they've had a hand in developing. Each is keen to play their role and nail their cue, but mostly it's about catching up and interacting with one another.
4: I'm here Monday,
0: yeah.
4: Tuesday off, Wednesday here, Thursday day off, Friday off.
0: And then Saturday?
4: Saturday football. We have to go on field 5:15,
0: right.
4: Kick off, and then we finish 6 o'clock.
0: Okay. And who's going to win, the white team or the blue team?
4: White team.
0: Thought so. I thought you were going to say that.
4: Yeah.
5: What did the fish say when it swam into a wall?
0: What did the fish say when it swam into the wall? What?
5: Damn.
6: I'm always surprised, like, they do so many different activities and there's such a range of them, and there is a really strong ethos with ARC of bringing the participants into the community. So some of my favourite moments are like, oh, this morning you're on this shift. Okay, what is it? Zumba. Now I'm in a group with mostly ladies who are like around 60, general public, and 7 participants who take turns being up on stage with the Zumba instructor, leading the class, because they've been coming for such a long time. Or today you're with Brothers Leagues. Oh, okay, cool. So we're down at Brothers Leagues and training, and they know them because they've been coming for a long time. So there's this really long-standing community relations and connections, which it's really profound. And a highlight for me as a worker is when you just walk around town, then you're bumping into these people who are going about their lives, are going off to do this, going off to do that. And there's a great sense of community engagement. And there's development, there's growth, there's relationships. That comes through many, many years of previous workers who've brought their skills to the table to share with them. And it's great to see that they're using creativity to allow these amazing individuals to come together as a group and create something and have fun.
2: Yeah. Everyone draws their guns. Make the sound of guns. Everyone.
3: Bench. Bang. Bang. Bang.
0: What do the participants gain from that?
6: Yeah, I mean, an important part of all the workshops that happen here in the community hall is a check-in. So at the beginning of every session, each go around the circle and each participant gets to talk about what they've been up to in the last few days. Now, some are verbal, some are non-verbal, some have maybe limited vocabulary, but the group is fantastic at taking that time and giving that space to that person. And sometimes you'll see them talk about something which they haven't said, or it might be a real achievement for that particular participant to perhaps string 4 words together today, and the rest of the group might cheer them on. So it can be big and it can be small, but because there is this regularity and this sort of space given to value each other as a group, then I think it's, you know, safe space and a sense of community for them.
0: For some, the relationships run deep and long, right to the foundations of the organisation 5 decades ago, when families of children with disabilities came together to support one another through the formation of a toy library. It's part of the legacy that is clearly a source of pride to CEO Benjamin Keast, who's led ARC for the past decade during a period of enormous and ongoing change.
7: ARC is part of Cairns. We've been here for 50 years. We're here to support the community. We're here to walk the journey with everyone. The tough times, the fun times, the works. The success has always been how can we best work with this individual, this group of people to create a positive outcome that can then flow on and be a positive outcome for the greater Cairns community. It's never been around how can we make sure ARC is positioned as the best organisation we can be. That's a flow on effect, but it's actually the support to the participants that we provide that helps grow and establish ARC as the organisation we see today.
0: As CEO, Benjamin Keast says he and his managers are never far from the front line of service delivery, and likewise, participants are encouraged to be seen and heard in the community.
7: One of the things I love most about ARC is all of our sites are co-located with direct service delivery, so that way people who are engaging in different programs, whether it's arts, drama, drumming, cooking, general activities, anyone can go downstairs and engage and participate and celebrate with the individuals. We know we're in a privileged position being trusted by the Cairns community for so long and have been responding to people with disabilities and their families and evolved with them for the 50 years. So a lot of the people who have been with ARC have been with ARC for 40, 50 years themselves, and the ARC has grown with them. So the organisation has evolved with them. So it's a very honourable position, a respected position that I'm in, that I have to take leadership every day. And I think everyone who works with the organisation, who have been part of the organisation, contributes to that legacy that is ARC.
0: Trust is such an important word at a time of great change. How does that weigh on you as the CEO of an organisation like ARC Disability?
7: You always get concerned around the what ifs, and I really don't like that we have politicised people, because that's essentially what we've done. My hope is that the reform work can go through peacefully, where it's in tandem with the development of foundational services, and people get the opportunity to live amazing, incredible lives within their own community. As an organisation, I think that's our greatest fear, is that there are some people who might fall through the cracks, and we're trying to work out how we can best support everyone to make sure that that doesn't happen.
0: When you look forward to the future, what would the next 50 years of serving the disability community in Far North Queensland look like?
7: It would be a welcomed community where everyone with disability are valued and respected for their capabilities and their contribution to the community at a large. Everyone would be able to receive the services that they need to be active members within their community and be safe at home whilst they receive support. That would be the goal and the ideal. People would be able to live where they want to live, and to be able to do that, some with support, some with limited support because it's not required, and just promote that independence and ownership of self-determination within someone's life.
0: Benjamin Keast there from ARC Disability, working hard to ensure that none of his participants fall through the cracks in the ongoing reform process that's still happening at a national level with the NDIS, the National Disability Insurance Scheme. In the meantime, the Cairns community, you are being welcomed along to a golden gala ball to celebrate 50 years of ARC, bringing together supporters and community members, staff, families, and past and present participants are all welcome to come along to recognise ARC's history and the impact that it continues to have on our community. There are still some tickets available, so make sure if you are a part of the ARC family, you don't miss out on what is going to be a special occasion tomorrow night.
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0: Local news around the corner, and then some big news in the mining business. Andrew Twiggy Forrest is coming to town.

0: That's the Cardigans' Love Fool on ABC Far North, where we're headed for the local news. After that, as the Commonwealth Games kicks off in Glasgow today, we'll talk to a local athlete who beat cancer before becoming one of the fastest runners in Australia.
1: Good morning, Christopher Tester with ABC News for Far North Queensland. The Queensland Government says it won't make up a shortfall in disaster funding under a federal government proposal to evenly split the cost of recovery with the states. Disaster management ministers discussed the proposed change in Melbourne this week. Mayors from across Queensland were also there to lobby against the plan, which would see the federal government's share of disaster recovery funding drop 15%. Queensland Disaster Recovery Minister Anne Lay says if the federal government does not change its position, local councils will need to fund the shortfall.
2: There is some $700 million that won't be coming back to Queensland. We simply don't have that money in the state coffers.
1: A magistrate has declined to finalise a fraud case involving a former Cairns bridal shop worker who's accused of defrauding dozens of brides out of more than $100,000. Liam McNally has more.
3: The Cairns Magistrates Court heard Dominique Marianne Rolland worked at the Genovia bridal shop for about 2 years until mid-2023. The 53-year-old is charged with one count of fraud totalling more than $121,000. It's alleged more than 60 brides and a debutante were scammed out of deposits. The court heard Miss Rolland wanted to plead guilty, but Magistrate Terence Brown yesterday declined to finalise the case because he would be limited to a maximum sentence of 3 years. Instead, he adjourned the case to be referred to the District Court, which has greater sentencing powers.
1: Four poachers have been caught illegally fishing in a no-take zone in the Great Barrier Reef Marine Park. The Marine Park Authority compliance officers caught the boat offshore from Yeppoon in central Queensland during a targeted night patrol last week. The group faces about $14,500 in fines. Compliance Director Chris Cochran says the poachers were fishing in the Capricorn Bunker Group in a green zone, an area designed to protect fish stocks, biodiversity and reef health.
4: What we are seeing is, in this particular area, a persistent issue with illegal recreational fishing. And what we do know is illegal fishing of this nature, which is quite deliberate, can be very impactful.
1: A new report has found outback roads will deteriorate faster and become more dangerous unless more freight is shifted onto rail. The McKell Institute's research says most of Australia's growing freight demand will be carried on deteriorating roads, despite underused rail infrastructure. The McKell Institute Executive Director, Sarah Mawini, says more of Australia's freight needs to move onto rail.
5: This report isn't proposing to replace road transport. There is a role for both, but it will require industry and government to work together.
1: Australia's avocado supply is expected to hit record levels in the coming years and will be sending more of them overseas. The latest global avocado update from Rabobank says despite a naturally caused 15% drop in production last year, Australia exported 18,000 metric tons of the fruit. Senior analyst Michael Harvey says lower avocado prices have been good for domestic consumers, but demand is rapidly increasing around

0: the world.
1: In the last 15 years, you've seen a fourfold expansion in global exports of avocado. Now, global avocado consumption is growing. There is obviously increasing production to meet that growing demand. So we are producing more fruit than we ever have in the past.
0: To sport now, and in the NRL, the Cowboys say they're ready to host a desperate Brisbane Broncos side tomorrow. North Queensland's at the bottom of the NRL's top eight, while the Broncos must win every game remaining to play finals. Cowboys second rower Jeremiah Nanai says it's a highly anticipated match.
2: We look at our calendar and make sure we tick that box that we're going to have a good game against these boys. So we're just going to make sure we turn up this Saturday and with the right preparation mindset, to get the job done.
0: To the weather, mostly sunny across the far north today with a slight chance of a shower north of Weipa in the late morning and afternoon. On the waters, there is a strong wind warning for the southeast Gulf of Carpentaria, Peninsula Coast and Cooktown Coast. Atherton is headed for a top of 22 degrees, Innisfail a top of 25, Mareeba 26, Port Douglas 25, Cooktown 26, Thursday Island 28, Weipa 32 and Cairns heading for a top of 27 degrees. 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
5: Are you getting excited for the Commonwealth Games? I know it seems a little bit like the second cousin to the Olympics and the world titles, but especially, I guess, after all of the excitement of the World Cup, we are looking for something to grab a hold of, and I reckon the Commonwealth Games is going to be it. We're going to be giving you an update every day on the breakfast program right from the get-go. At 6:30 after the first news bulletin, so we'll let you know about all of the world conquering efforts of the Aussies overnight while you've been sleeping first up on the breakfast show. But very soon we're going to welcome back a far north Queenslander who will be reflecting on his own athletics career and letting us know what it takes to follow your dreams when you're growing up in a regional area. And he had more than just the tyranny of distance as a challenge. He also had to overcome cancer before going on to become one of the fastest men on two legs in Australia at the height of his career. We'll get to know him a little better in a moment here on the breakfast program. But first, let's get to know the weather a little better. Steve Hadley was with us a little earlier, letting us know that finally it is our time in far north Queensland to shine.
6: Plenty of sunshine around today across most of the region. Just very little bits of cloud over the north tropical coast. There's another strip of cloud actually just north of Cooktown, Lizard Island, that sort of area through the peninsula around Cowan and Pomperol. And like you said, there's just a few little speckles along the east coast as well, around the eastern peninsula, around Lockhart River. So it looks like, if anywhere, it'll be you in Lockhart River that gets the showers today. But just one or two of them around. They're pretty light as well. Yeah, otherwise, really good prospects for a dry day across most of the far north.
5: It's just ticked over to 17 degrees in Cairns. Feels a little cooler than that, though. The apparent temperature, just 15 degrees. And that's on account of that drier air. And the winds have dropped a little bit as well, but just for Cairns. Further north, we've got a strong wind warning in place for Cooktown and the peninsula and the southeast Gulf of Carpentaria. It's currently 18 degrees in Lockhart River, 18 in Cowanyama, and a cool 11 degrees for you in Georgetown. Ravenshoe 14, Weipa 19 degrees, and Innisfail sitting on 14.7 degrees this morning, and Mareeba 15.5 degrees. So far this morning. Apricity. I love that word. Tim has said that that's the feeling of the warmth of the sun after being cold. Very appropriate for this morning, Tim.

0: Motors too fast, that's James Rain, and we're hoping that our Aussie athletes are revving up their motors right now in Glasgow, ready to do us proud in the green and gold.
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0: Over the next 10 days, our athletes will be putting all of that hard work and dedication to the test at the Commonwealth Games, hoping to achieve their very best for Australia. Being an elite athlete takes guts and resilience. And next up, you're going to meet a bloke who has all of that in spades, not only forging a path to the elite levels of his sport from his hometown in Ravenshoe, but also beating cancer along the way.
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1: For Tim Hodge and Nina Kennedy. Tim Hodge, our baton holder, a three-time Paralympian. He won Paris Gold in the 200 IM and the mixed medley relay. He got silver in the 100 metres butterfly. And Nina Kennedy, a beautiful smile. She won women's pole vault gold medal in Paris, becoming the first Australian woman to win that Olympic event. And they're proudly leading out the Australian team here in Glasgow.
6: We've got a team of 255 athletes and para-athletes. The numbers have dropped.
0: Never a better time to reflect on what it takes to represent your country and to compete at an elite level. And your guest on ABC Far North knows a bit about that. Otis Gower is with you. He's a proud Torres Strait Islander sprinter who was raised in Ravenshoe and has one of the wildest comeback stories in Australian athletics, and still, after all of those years of competing, now giving back to your sport. Otis, thank you so much for being with us.
7: Thanks, Charlie.
0: Tell us about where it all began for you, because you were born in Brisbane, but you ended up in Ravenshoe.
7: Yeah, I think for me it started in Ravenshoe. I knew as a young fella, you know, when I lived in Brisbane, I was quite quick. But yeah, growing up in Ravenshoe and playing footy, and then obviously, travelling into athletics as well too, knew that that's the pathway I wanted to go.
0: Well, usually it's the other way around. You grow up with a bit of talent, you got to move to the capital city to be able to do anything with it.
7: Yeah, I think, well, my mum was a single mother that moved to a rural community because her sister lived there. And for me, I just wanted to, you know, compete and be amongst, you know, most of the other kids. And but just to be, you know, a competitor in the community. And as I got older, I looked at, you know, my pathway out of the community. But I had really good role models, you know, with the likes of, you know, Rod Jensen and David Maiden, looking up to people like that, you know, and you aspire to be something else that you want to be.
0: Then you found something from within, and that surely came into play when you were diagnosed with cancer. Just tell us about what a setback that was in your career.
7: Yeah, 2006, diagnosed with Hodgkin's lymphoma. At the time, I was just working at the AFL, and just realised there was a lump on my neck, and then went and seen the doctor. It was a series of tests, and then at the end of it, I sort of, not the end of it, but partway through it, I think there was a burning desire for me, seeing Josh Ross compete at the World Championships, that I wanted to be the athlete I wanted to be, and I knew that I could overcome this, which was, horrific for me, 6 cycles of chemotherapy, and then going into remission after my radiation treatment, and seeing Josh, and I knew for myself, okay, I can beat him, and I can get to, you know, to Beijing. At the time it was Beijing I was trying to chase. So,
0: because had you been on the same track as Josh at that point?
7: No, me and Josh hadn't raced it at that point. Josh was probably a bit more far advanced than I was. But for me, in terms of education around the sport at the time, I was still young, still learning, still growing, things like that. And that's the difference when you've come from far north Queensland and trying to make it in the big smoke. You're learning on the fly, but I knew within myself what the talent I had that I could move down south, which I didn't want to, but that's where I wanted to be, and you know, and to access the resources that I could down there.
0: Otis Gower giving us some of the insights of his experience back in 2006 when he was having surgery, six bouts of chemotherapy. You kicked lymphoma to the curb. That could have been enough of a triumph for any young man, but you didn't let you didn't deviate from your goal. What happened next?
7: So after the Hodgkin's lymphoma, I had a really good think about, you know, where I wanted to be. I sort of just, you know, 2 weeks after it, I just packed up everything and said that I'm moving to Brisbane. I had travelled away with the Oceania team to Fiji and Samoa, and coming back and having a really hard think about that, I sort of just packed up all my things and moved away, not knowing what road I was going to go down, but I knew that I'd competed in Brisbane a few times, so I knew a string of really, really good coaches, Darrell Wilson, Cliff Mallett, you know, people like that that were part of the relay or part of, you know, Darrell was, you know, a Commonwealth Games competitor that won bronze medal in the 4x1, so just learning a lot off him as well too. I didn't know where I was going, but I was going to, you know, be the best.
0: Well, you sure did. You, in 2008, pulled off one of the biggest upsets in Australian Championship history, taking down the 100-metre title and beating guys who were the red-hot favourites going into that race. Does a bloke called Matt Shervington ring any bells? Because you beat him.
7: Yeah, Matt's a great guy, and just... at the time, I didn't think that I would get there, but knowing my belief and manifestation around where I wanted to be, I wanted to be at the Beijing Olympics. And it takes a lot of courage to stand up against people that have been in the sport for such a long time. And now, like, you know, people like Patrick and Kyle, who were mentors to me, you know, it's great to get around it, but just to beat those guys, you know, they were the cream of the crop at the time, and unfortunately we didn't get to, you know, represent Australia, but just learning and having people like that in your corner really sort of boost your, you know, morality and where you want to be as an athlete.
0: It's such an inspiring story to think that you were able to beat cancer, go literally from your hospital bed to being the fastest man in Australia against some competitors who have become household names. How have you found a way to continue to give back to your sport? How have your goals evolved since that time when you were in those competitive leagues?
7: Yeah, well, for me, it's more about... I still go down the path of, because I was a mentor, and I had people that mentored me, and now I'm mentoring athletes as well too. So I do a little bit with the Female Co, which is all female program, and I do a lot of their sprint and conditioning for them. But I run a little program called Gower Power, which is an athletic performance program. It's not based around just athletics; it's based around mentoring the athlete and coaching them in their different sports, and giving them the conditioning, the running conditioning, and the knowledge to be able to change their techniques and things like that. But the more thing is to, you know, mentor them to be elite athletes, or give them the tips to be elite athletes, because we live in being from far north Queensland, and one of the biggest things we talk about is we don't want to move down south. We want it to be here, we want to stay close to our family. Why do we have to move so far away? We know we have to move for racing and things like that as an athlete, but why can't we have things where southerners can come up to far north Queensland to do some racing up here? We've got, you know, the climate and the tourist attraction, things like that, which is important. But for me, I try and give my knowledge back to the athletes and educate them on a lived experience.
0: Absolutely, Otis. I guess with the Commonwealth Games kicking off in Glasgow yesterday, we saw the Premier and the Deputy Premier standing shoulder to shoulder announcing big, big investments in Brisbane for 2032 and encouraging all of Queensland to get excited about the pathway to the Brisbane Olympics. But how do you feel as a kid from Ravenshoe going back to that town, knowing it doesn't have a local pool, it doesn't have a footy team, it doesn't have an athletics program? How are kids in Ravenshoe and across far north Queensland expected to dream big and to forge the path that you did?
7: Yeah, I think it comes from things like, you know, I visited the school not long ago and inspiring them to, you know, be the athlete they want to be, but just to teach them little fundamental things about, you know, block starts, running technique, things like that. It starts from someone from their local community coming to them and showing them that they can reach the heights they can. And then following on from that, they had the Future Immortals coming up in Athens. So a lot of those athletes, kids in the community went across to that, and seeing me there and seeing future athletes that, local heroes as well too, competing in that. But seeing them, travel out of the community and seeing that you know they can reach those heights is a really important thing, and I think that, you know, there's a possibility, and sort of talking, mentoring them and things like that, and a lot of the kids in the community know that they can reach out, they can ask me, you know, any questions, even if it's not just about running, about nutrition. There was lots of questions asked at school about how did I reach those heights. And that's what we're trying to do.
0: Otis Gower Power, I can only imagine how inspiring that must have been for those kids in Ravenshoe and those that are training alongside you at the Female Co as well. It has been wonderful to share your story with our listeners at a time when we're all feeling very proud to watch the green and gold and to know how close you came, but also how proud you've done yourself in being able to overcome such big big setbacks and still achieve so much.
7: Thank you.
0: Really been wonderful to have you on board. We've got the news around the corner in 5 minutes. We're going to check in on the traffic, but here's a little song that might get you fired up for the Commonwealth Games. It's Joe Espido, and it's You're the Best.

0: Global benchmark Brent crude trading at just over $100 a barrel. And those high oil prices have dragged down stocks across the board when it comes to US indices. And that's AM for today. AM's executive producer is Michael Edwards. Today's program has been produced by Catherine Gregory. Associate producer is Barney Porter, and technical production by Kem White and Nick Trakoulis. I'm Melissa Clark. Have a safe and happy weekend. Right now, the time is 8:30.
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3: G'day, hello, welcome along, welcome back. If you've already been with us, it's been great to share some beautiful words with you this morning. This is after discovering when I woke up this morning that the world's most beautiful word for 2026 had been unveiled. It's a Māori word from New Zealand, Kaitia Kitanga, meaning guardianship, protection, and a deep responsibility towards nature. Now, some of you have taken that as a personal challenge to try and find equally difficult words for me to pronounce in your suggestions of beautiful words. We had a little earlier from Marie. What was that one? Oh, zooxanthellae. Zooxanthellae, a single-cell organism, some form of algae, I believe. Susurration, which is the sound of the wind rustling through the grass. Thank you, Leonie. And I love this one, apricity. That was Tim's suggestion. The warmth of the sun after you've been cold. Some of these words, they're not part of our everyday vernacular, but as soon as you talk about the description, you know exactly what they are talking about. Hopefully you'll have plenty of opportunity for apricity this weekend because the sun is out and likely to stay out for a little while as well. So that's the good news coming up to the weekend in the weather forecast, and it has been a little cooler around far north Queensland this morning on account of that drier air. But just the chance of a shower or two across parts of the peninsula, and we're talking about the very far north of the peninsula as well. In the southern part of the peninsula, there's a tungsten mine right in the heart of Mount Carbine that is causing a lot of excitement, not only because its production is finally hitting its straps, but it now has a brand new investor. We're going to find out a little bit about that. A household name, you might say. In fact, Chris Tester is here to bring us up to date with the news, and maybe he'll be featuring in it. G'day, Chris.
4: Good morning, Charlie. Yes, making news first. A magistrate has declined to finalise a fraud case involving a former Cairns bridal shop worker who's accused of defrauding dozens of brides out of more than $100,000. The Cairns Magistrates Court yesterday heard Dominique Marianne Rowland worked at Genovia Bridal for about 2 years until mid-2023. And it's alleged more than 60 brides and a debutante were scammed out of deposits totalling more than $121,000. Now, the court heard Ms. Rowland wanted to plead guilty to one count of fraud, but Magistrate Terence Brown declined to finalise the case. He instead adjourned it to be referred to the District Court, which has greater sentencing powers. Billionaire Andrew Forrest has bought a $190 million stake in a company mining tungsten in far north Queensland. Dr. Forrest's company, Wanangara, has bought a 16.8% stake in the ASX-listed EQ Resources, which runs the Mount Carbine mine northwest of Cairns, and that investment makes him the company's largest shareholder. The Queensland government says it won't make up a shortfall in disaster funding under a federal government proposal to evenly split the cost of recovery with the states. Queensland Disaster Recovery Minister Anne Lay says if the federal government does not change its position, local councils will need to fund the 15% shortfall. Police have found a 10-year-old boy who was reported missing at Edmonton last night. A police helicopter was used in that search on Cairns' south side. The boy went missing just before 9 o'clock last night, and he was reunited with his family, safe and well, within an hour. And Australia's avocado supply is expected to hit record levels in the coming years, and we'll be sending more of them overseas. Australia exported 18,000 metric tons of avos last year, despite a 15% drop in production. And senior analyst Michael Harvey from Rabobank says lower avocado prices have been good for domestic consumers, but demand is rapidly increasing around the world. So we'll be competing with a lot of people for our delicious avocados, Charlie. Charlie?
3: I'll be competing with my producer. She's just downing a piece of avocado toast.

0: as we speak and tantalising me through the booth window there. Christopher, what's a beautiful word for you?
1: You know, I've found myself lately using the word serendipitous a lot.
0: Serendipitous?
1: Unconsciously, but I've noticed, yeah, I'm using it more and more, and I'm trying to hope that means I'm taking a more positive outlook on things.
0: That is a very nice... I was mentioning that word. It came to mind for me immediately when I started thinking about beautiful words. Serendipity was the form that I was using, though. Much on for the weekend, mate?
1: Oh, I might head down to the Italian festival. It's a bit of a favourite of our family. So.
0: Oh, I can imagine it would be so much on offer at the Italian festival, and not only the food, a lot of culture. And as I was speaking with Tony a bit earlier when she rang in for the quiz, much earlier I might add, it's about the people. It's just a buzz with so many old friends coming together and new friends being met. So I hope you have a wonderful time. I hope you get to catch your breath after a big week in the news as well. Chris Tester will be working hard bringing you the news, not only our local bulletins each morning here on Breakfast, but you can keep track of breaking stories across the day and the weekend on our ABC Far North website, and our Facebook page will give you all the links as well. We like to continue to engage with you even when we're not talking here on the radio with you. And of course, your say is a theme that we kicked off this week with the broadcast from Scott Street in Bungalow, and that's something that we want to continue as well. Lots of ideas being exchanged. We heard about the Caranda Range Road and Charlie Allen's vision for one concept that he has designed and put up on his own Facebook page. That has created a lot of commentary. Wayne was talking to me this morning about electricity prices and the dwindling rebates, the price you were paid for solar, and the fact that you're still getting paid for your service charges. There's a lot of things that affect the way that you live, and we want to hear about it. www.abc.net.au/your say is where to go. And here's a word that we really won't have any trouble pronouncing. Bilby says, Charlie, my favourite word would have to be Friday. Have a great weekend, Bilby.
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0: That's The Cure, Friday. I'm in love, and we have got so much to look forward to about the weekend. Chris mentioned the Italian festival, but this will also be Cairns' time to shine, our first time of hosting the Australian Chamber Music Festival. And I'm just wondering, when you think of classical music, what instrument comes to mind for you? Is it the violin? Maybe the cello, the piano, of course. But there is another stringed instrument that brings warmth and tempo and so much more to the fore. It's the guitar, and one of Australia's finest classical practitioners is here to play it for you as part of a chamber music-inspired edition of Friday Live. I hope you can stick around for that. That's coming up in the next 10 minutes.
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0: But first, the Mount Carbine tungsten mine is booming right now. It's moved a record amount of material in the last quarter and has plans for a major expansion of its crushing capacity. And now, billionaire Andrew Twiggy Forrest wants a piece of the action. Dr. Forrest recently snapped up a 16.8% stake in EQ Resources, which is the Australian stock exchange listed company that runs the Mount Carbine tungsten mine about 130 kilometres northwest of Cairns and another mine in Spain. Managing Director of EQ Resources is Craig Bradshaw. Craig, thank you very much for being with our listeners at an exciting time for your venture. What does having an investor like Twiggy Forrest as a major shareholder mean for EQ Resources?
3: Thanks for having me. Look, it's a good endorsement, a great endorsement for what our people have achieved over the last 12 to 18 months. You know, our previous investor was a distressed debt private equity firm. You know, they're a financial investor. They were good and supportive of us, but them selling their interest to Andrew Forrest is an excellent statement in terms of the confidence that people, and in particular, a stalwart of mining industry in Australia has in our business today and the future potential that it has.
0: So for those of us that are not kind of involved in the cut and thrust and the daily machinations of the Australian Stock Exchange, how does a deal like this go down? Is EQ out there actively courting investors like Twiggy Forrester, or is it a case of the deal just gets done and you read about it in the financial press?
3: Yeah, we've done a lot of work, reinvigorating the company over the last, I've been with them now 9 months. We've focused on growth, on repositioning the company, bringing in additional capital into the organisation, and then investing that in the right places to now position ourselves as the number one producer in the Western world of tungsten from our operations in Spain and in North Queensland. We've got a big growth opportunity ahead of us at Mount Carbine, and we're investing for that. And we've been out, talking to investors in Sydney, Melbourne, Perth, New York, US, UK, Singapore, Malaysia. And I think, us being out, presenting the platform to potential investors has then, raised the profile of EQ and brought it onto the radar of investors like Andrew and EQ. Oatree, who had that stake, wanted to sell. Their fund was at an end. They needed to move their stock on, as all private equity does. And I think the work we've done in terms of presenting EQ to the investing public meant that Andrew and his team saw an opportunity to acquire it, which is good.
0: So Andrew Forrest and his company have now pumped $190 million into the venture. That's exciting to, as you say, and an opportunity and an endorsement, but it also comes with expectation, Craig Bradshaw. Do you feel that as the boss of EQ Resources?
3: No, look, the money they paid to Oakley, so they bought the stake from Oakley, so that money hasn't come into us. But to be quite frank, we don't need the money. And we've been telling the market since December We're generating cash. At the end of June, we announced the fact that we had 28 million cash in the bank. If you go back 12 months, June 2025, we had 1.2 million in cash in the bank. Today we're a different company to what we were 12 months ago. And that's a real credit to our people in terms of getting production up the curve and selling into a record price in terms of the current price is $3,000 per 10 kilogram parcel of tungsten. And so we are generating cash. Our people are focused on growth, execution and delivery. And so to be honest, the ownership change doesn't change or put any further expectation on us that we don't already have of ourselves and how we as a company and a group of people employed by EQ are looking to deliver on the potential that our assets have got.
0: EQ Resources Managing Director Craig Bradshaw with you on ABC Far North Breakfast, just confirming the news that billionaire Andrew Twiggy Forrest is now a major shareholder in his company. And I'm wondering, with those record prices at the moment, what is it that's driving that, Craig? Why does the world need more tungsten?
3: When you look at tungsten, it comes down to use cases. So what people don't realise is when you're looking at computer processors, AI, tungsten is used in the manufacture of the chips for the large language modules. So, the 3D NAND chips that are used in five to six times more tungsten is used in the production of those than what was in conventional processing chips. It's used in cutting tools, cutting blades. It's used in the tungsten wire that cuts up the silicon cubes into the wafers for solar panels, into the wafers for computer chips. It's used in defence applications. It's used for armouring. It's used for materials that take down drone swarms in military applications. It's used in all the mining, ground engaging. If you're looking at construction, it's a coating on a lot of construction material to maintain the reliability of the steel that's used in ground engaging. And it has so many different applications. Each application doesn't use a lot, but it's required for all those applications, even things like rockets. So, companies that are looking at rockets, SpaceX, for example, uses heavy metal alloy in its rockets that it uses to put satellites into space. And so all of those applications utilise a certain percentage of tungsten. Demand is certainly increasing, but certainly restrictions from supply from China. China dominated the supply case. They produced 85% of the world's tungsten. The rest of the world had mines that were closed down as a result of predatory pricing by China. That's now no longer the case. They don't sell into the rest of the world. And that means that mines like ours have the opportunity to restart and get back up the production curve and be central to global supply chains.
0: Managing Director of EQ Resources, Craig Bradshaw, thanks very much for being with us.
3: Thank you for having me. Have a good day.
0: When you think of classical music, it might not be the guitar that comes to the fore, but you're about to find out exactly why it is an important part of the chamber music mix. A very special edition of Friday Live coming your way next. And don't forget that you'll be able to follow along wherever you are on ABC Far North Facebook Friday Live when Esopa will be recording the segment so that you can not only hear but see the practitioner as she is at work.
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0: She has travelled around the world and played in some of the greatest concert halls. Karen Shorp is an acclaimed recitalist, concerto soloist and chamber musician. and she is here with us on ABC Far North for Friday Live, and just introducing you and letting you know about the fact that we're going to be filming the segment, Karen. I didn't pre-warn you, but you've come beautifully groomed and not wearing your pyjamas, which is something I normally do tell our guests that they can wear whatever they want because no one will ever know. But in your case, that won't be the case. How are you?
6: I'm well, thank you. Delighted to be here.
0: Have you been to Cairns before?
6: I have been to Cairns before, but it's lovely to be back and lovely time of year to be here.
0: Exactly. It's part of the offering. It's part of the reason that we are celebrating the coup that is the Australian Chamber Music Festival coming to Cairns, controversially for our southern sister city, Townsville. But you can see that there are a lot of synergies, and the fact that you were able to fly into the Cairns International Airport and be at the venue, be here with us and be pretty much anywhere within 10 minutes is a big part of that offering.
6: Yeah, it's been amazing, and all of us are in fact staying in walking distance to all the venues, so that's pretty incredible.
0: All right, well, I'm going to ask you a little bit about the performances that you're going to be doing this weekend, but let's talk about your career, because your classical music career has taken you around the world. I was looking at your bio, the London Philharmonic Orchestra, you've played at the Japan Expo, you played at the Commonwealth Games, you've got a very versatile repertoire.
6: Yeah, look, I mean, I do feel very lucky to have been able to do this, to do music and be a guitarist as a career. I've wanted to be a guitarist from the time I was about five. So I do feel very lucky to have been able to do this. It is hard work, I will say. Being a freelance musician is hard work. But, you know, it also has obviously its amazing quirks, and being able to play to different audiences is beautiful.
0: So how at age five did you kind of manifest that career, and like what were the posters on your walls? I'm imagining not Jimi Hendrix.
6: Look, my mother was a guitarist and she was my teacher, and so I saw guitar being played all the time, and it was quite a normal thing to go to guitar concerts and to see people performing, so it didn't seem like a strange idea at all. And so the first time I performed in public, I was six. It was just a little music school performance, and I remember it like it was yesterday. I had to have two footstools because my feet couldn't reach the floor from the chair I was sitting on, and I just thought, I love this. This is what I want to do, and it still is. And in principle, the idea of sharing music and sharing the joy of music actually really hasn't changed for me. Obviously, the nuances of the career and what I'm doing with it and why I'm doing it and so on have changed. But in principle, that joy of sharing music is still with me, and it's a real privilege.
0: What was the pathway as a young girl growing up in Brisbane with this love and passion, but how do you kind of turn your dream into a reality?
6: Well, I actually did the sort of really conservative thing and did a music degree, did a master's degree, actually studying with my mother, which was wonderful, but also not always easy, of course. And then I started travelling increasingly, playing concerts, and just first of all focusing really on playing solo. That was my major passion. I wanted to be a solo classical guitarist. And then I realised I was actually quite lonely on tour. Honestly,
0: we all get lonely.
6: Funnily enough, and I'd be away for weeks, you know, from by then my husband, and realizing I was, you know, I was just by myself. And even though you meet lots of people, you know, they remain, you know, you make new friends, but largely it's people you don't know very well. So then I started collaborating and just found that really inspiring, both artistically and socially. And so I did a lot of collaboration, and now I'm kind of have a good balance of doing solo projects, but also doing lots of different collaborations. And I started collaborating outside of music as well, so with actors, and I did quite a bit of acting myself. So I started sort of, I guess, spreading my creative wings a little bit, and I think that's how I've managed to sustain a career in this world.
0: Karen Sharp has many strings to her bow, or should I say guitar? sorry about that. That was a terrible pun. Karen is here as part of a week-long celebration of chamber music, the Australian Festival of Chamber Music being hosted in Cairns for the very first time. Before we ask you to play, I just wondered, in my introduction I was mentioning that it's not the first instrument that comes to mind when we talk about classical music. What does it bring to the chamber music table?
6: Oh, look, I think you're right. The guitar is probably the world's most popular instrument, but not so much in classical music. It's across styles, and you know, in classical music, the guitar is definitely a little bit. It's not an outsider, but it's definitely on the periphery. There's not so much repertoire as, you know, for violin or piano, all the obvious sort of instruments that you think of have this hundreds of years of history with chamber music. The guitar's history as a concert instrument is much more recent. The guitar was kind of more of a salon instrument that was played in smaller settings in the past. So, but it's lovely to be here. And I think the guitar, yeah, I mean, it adds something that people maybe don't hear every day in chamber music. And I'm playing across lots of different programs, playing lots of different music. I'm playing with an amazing singer from England, Robin Trichler. I'm playing with a cellist. I'm playing with a string quartet, and I'm also playing solo. So, and doing some things that I actually haven't played before that Jack Liebeck, the artistic director, chose, and I think he's put together a really amazing program, actually.
0: I'm very excited, as music fans from right across Far North Queensland and beyond, those that have travelled here for this experience, and ABC Far North listeners are in for a treat, because Karen Shorp is here with her classical guitar ready to perform for you. Shall we allow the instrument to do the talking, Karen?
6: Yeah, I'm going to just play a little Brazilian piece for you called Dança Brasileira.

0: Karen Shaw playing live on ABC Far North Breakfast and on ABC Far North Facebook. You can follow along if you have a gadget at your disposal. Karen, I hope you have a wonderful, wonderful festival. Thank you so much for getting our listeners involved early so that they'd have no excuse not to know about and to get in there and get some tickets right this minute. Thanks very much for dropping by.
1: Thank you.
0: Enjoy your time in our tropical city. And Karen is just one of dozens and dozens of classical music practitioners who are here to give you their best over the next 10 days. So don't miss out on that opportunity. And it certainly has been a joy to have her in the studio this morning.
2: Howdy, it's Adam Stephen. Join me today for a radio road trip across regional Queensland. You'll laugh, hear news that matters, and meet real characters. That's Drive from 3 this afternoon on ABC Far North.
0: Don't miss Adam and the boys. They have a lot of fun on Fish Talk and the girls. What am I talking about? And tomorrow morning, Amanda and Bluey will be waking up with you for Saturday breakfast and Far Northern Grandstand. Whatever you get up to over the weekend, I hope it is wonderful. I hope it is safe. And I hope it is serendipitous, to use a Chris Tester word. It's been lovely to share your beautiful words. And I also want to just give a big shout out and thanks to the breakfast producer, Juanita Sofa, for pulling it all together and keeping us on track here on ABC Far North. It's 9 o'clock.
3: ABC News. Good morning, I'm Maria Hatzakis. Queensland has recorded its first suspected positive case of H5 bird flu. It's been detected in a wild migratory bird found washed up on Moreton Island in the state's southeast. Queensland Primary Industries Minister Tony Perrott says a sample has been sent to a CSIRO lab for further testing.
4: We'll work closely across agencies here in this state to make certain that the response meets the need on the ground and to keep Queenslanders informed. But again, I want to be very clear that we are well prepared.
3: The Trump administration has confirmed it'll enforce new tariffs on 60 trading partners, including Australia. Emily Gramenz reports from Washington.
5: The new tariffs are being imposed after a US investigation into forced labour in supply chains. That investigation commenced shortly after the nation's Supreme Court struck down many of President Donald Trump's tariffs, and he vowed to levy imports under new measures. The forced labour investigation recommended a 10% tariff for some countries and a 12.5% rate for many others, including Australia. A blanket 10% global tariff Mr. Trump imposed right after the Supreme Court decision is set to lapse later today. Emily Gramenz, ABC News, Washington.
3: Origin Energy customers are being urged to check for any unusual activity on their bank accounts after a data breach. The electricity provider concedes the last 4 digits of a credit card or the last 3 digits of a bank account may have been accessed, along with names, addresses, dates of birth, phone numbers and account information. Cybersecurity researcher at the University of Melbourne, Dr. Silette Dreyfus, says customers should remain vigilant.
6: Making sure of your own basic security. So for all your financial accounts, make sure your two-factor authentication is actually, you know, set up and running. So those sorts of things are steps that we can take that will give a reasonable response given the lack of control consumers have.
3: Police have charged a man who allegedly created and distributed AI-generated posters targeting women across southeast Queensland. Officers launched an investigation after becoming aware a number of the posters had been displayed at multiple locations, including a venue in Gatton in May. The posters allegedly featured victims' faces superimposed onto the bodies of women depicted performing explicit sexual acts. The 52-year-old man's been charged with 43 offences. He's been remanded in custody to face court next month. Queensland is seeing growing reports of elder abuse, sparking calls for increased investment in support services. Eloise Vias has the story.
1: Reports to Queensland's Elder Abuse Helpline increased by 82% between 2020 and 2025, with almost 5,000 calls made last year. But advocate groups say the prevalence is much higher, with many victims hesitant to report or not knowing where to go. Caxton Community Legal Centre lawyer Nikki Mitchell says support services need investment across the state.
7: Elder abuse should be treated and funded to the same level as family and domestic violence. Anything less than that is ageist.
1: Federal government studies suggest one in six Australians over the age of 65 face abuse, with adult children being the most common perpetrators.
3: In sport, Glasgow has welcomed athletes to the Commonwealth Games with a colourful opening ceremony kicking off 10 days of competition. Jessica Stewart reports from Glasgow.
8: The 23rd Commonwealth Games are officially underway, with King Charles declaring the event open at a colourful ceremony in Glasgow. Athletes from the 74 nations and territories marched into the city's 14,300-seat Hydro Indoor Arena, the first time an opening ceremony has been staged entirely indoors. A cast of more than 490 performers brought Scottish music, dance and culture to life during the spectacle, which lasted just under 2 hours. Team Australia was among those soaking up the atmosphere ahead of competition formally beginning tomorrow.
3: Queensland's weather, isolated showers about northern Cape York, mostly sunny elsewhere. Cairns, Townsville and Rockhampton 27, Mackay 24 degrees, Bundaberg and Mount Isa 25. In the southeast, mostly sunny Brisbane and Logan 23, Ipswich 24, the Gold Coast 21, Sunshine Coast 22, Toowoomba 18 degrees.
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10: Hello, good morning, and happy Friday to you. Thanks for spending your Friday morning with me. Soon you're going to be hearing about a push to update a rule that would affect thousands of Queenslanders. What is it, and how might it affect you? And hear why one of the country's peak bodies of general practitioners says now is the time for change. That's coming up very shortly. And this week, a lot of love for letters, cards, and sweet handwritten notes. What about aerograms? Have you written one? Have you sent one? Have you received one? Have you heard that term before? Younger generations might be wondering, what on earth is that woman talking about on the radio? Well, we'll find out more about aerograms across this morning and dive into a little of their history. 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
10: Susan Graham Ryan with you this morning. Thanks for being with me. Well, for some Queenslanders, a trip to the pharmacy is quick and straightforward, but for others, it's far more complicated than that. In rural and remote communities, the nearest service may be hours away, have limited opening hours, or struggle to find enough staff. A new national mapping has highlighted how uneven access can be and how the number of pharmacies in a region does not always tell the full story. Associate Professor Michael Clements is the rural chair of the Royal Australian College of General Practitioners. He joins me to explain what is standing in the way of better access to medicines outside the major cities.
11: Well, it was quite aptly described as pharmacy deserts. And so we know that the further away you move from cities, that the poorer access to healthcare that our communities get. And this particular study was looking at the number of community pharmacies per head of population, and unsurprisingly it showed that there are patches of Australia with pharmacy deserts where our communities would be better served if we could get access to dispensing and pharmacist advice and pharmacy support in communities that don't currently have it.
10: I guess from a pharmacy perspective, it's similar to phone reception. It looks good on paper, but for some, the reception, the access isn't quite there. Is that the reality you're seeing?
11: Yeah, well, it's certainly, as the rural chair for GPs, you know, this is something we've been dealing with on a regular and daily basis. It's the idea that many GPs need to travel from rural areas into the cities to do their medical degree. And then we've got to try and entice them back out again, back out to those rural and remote areas in the same ways. Somebody that grows up on a station or out in the country that becomes a pharmacist needs to come into town, train up. And then we've got to find ways of actually leaving them back into those rural towns. And so what we do in general practice is we look at what is it that we can do to make that transition easier? How do we get a city doctor? And in this case, how can we consider a city pharmacist and make it easy for them to move back to a town? And we know from general practice experience that telling a doctor that you have to own the practice, the only way of moving back to a country town is if you invest the millions of dollars or however much it's going to cost to open a new practice. If we forced doctors to do that, then many just wouldn't go down that path because they don't want to be business owners, they don't want to be managers. And so in the same way, we think that pharmacies could have better access, or we could, our patients could have a better access to those dispensing and pharmacist advice services if we relax the rules and let any business owner actually open a practice in a rural area. Any community or charity or the hardware store owner or the supermarket owner, or if anybody wanted to invest the time and commitment into a town, actually create that pharmacy ready for a pharmacist to come back from the city after training, then our rural patients will actually get better access.
10: People who are already investing in the community taking a further investment, essentially.
11: Well, that's exactly right. So what we've seen, when there's been failure of communities in getting a general practitioner or somebody to open a general practice, we see councils stepping in. So across the country, we've got rural communities where the council own and operate the general practice. We've got towns where charities and not-for-profit entities own and operate the general practice. We've got towns where the pharmacist owns and operates the general practice. So we've learned in general practice that if you actually want to have a business that's thriving, you shouldn't always rely on a single doctor being able to bring that to the town. We actually, anybody can own a general practice. And in the same way, we do think that we need to relax the rule that says only a pharmacist can own a pharmacy and actually allow other business owners in that community to step in and provide that service.
10: It sounds like this is a whole lot more common sense.
11: Well, that's right. So this is one of the last industries where there's rules on opening new businesses. The Pharmacy Guild was reported by the Grattan Institute as holding on to one of the most archaic forms of ownership restriction. So this needs to change. These are rules that were brought in to support city pharmacies. These are city-based rules made up by city decision makers that really have no place in our rural and remote communities. What we know about our rural and remote communities is we need varied solutions. Our rural and remote communities need to be able to choose from a recipe or a shopping list of solutions that are going to solve the community issue for them. And one of those options that they should be given the choice of is having a non-pharmacist-owned pharmacy supporting that rural town. And at the moment, it's a piece of legislation negotiated by the Guild that prevents those communities from getting that pharmacy.
10: You're hearing from Associate Professor Michael Clements. He's the Rural Chair of the Royal Australian College of General Practitioners. You're asking for more flexibility. What safeguards might need to be there to protect patients and the pharmacist's independence?
11: Yeah, well, one of the good news bits is that we've got a very good governance system around the way that medicines are funded, collected and dispensed and the advice that's given. And there's a lot of safeguards already in place to protect patients when they're receiving subsidised medications. So any rural pharmacy that's registered and legally allowed to give out those medications and attract those PBS subsidies will follow those rules. Those rules should stay, and so that our rural patients get the same quality of care that our city patients do. But what we do want to see change is just that ownership. It's just that one item is that we just want to let the councils and everybody else step in and provide a safe service where the pharmacy and the pharmacists are working hand in hand with the local health services.
10: Hmm. At what point does the access to that pharmacy become a risk for patients, or are we already kind of at that point?
11: We know healthcare is delivered best by a team. So when there's a pharmacist and a GP in a community working together, the patient gets the best outcome of both worlds. They get the GP with the diagnosis and management and the health record systems. They've got the pharmacist that provides that high-level pharmacy advice on the dispensing, the checks and balances, advising the GP or the patient if there are any contraindications or interactions, and that really works well. What we know is that in very small communities where there's never going to be a pharmacist or a pharmacy, there are some rules in place that do allow GPs to dispense. That's not ideal for the patient. We actually prefer a pharmacist being there as well. That's a bit of a backup plan. The other backup plan is that we have to sometimes say to our patients, you're going to have to order online. You're going to have to send your e-script into a Melbourne pharmacy or to a warehouse somewhere, and they can mail you out your medications. And that's fine. That'll give them the medication, but it doesn't give them that contact with the pharmacist that we're aiming for.
10: But it adds time as well to the process. Sometimes we need these things straight away.
11: Well, that's exactly right. So you're talking about a delay to treatment, and particularly if we're talking about uncommon medications or long-term medications. Generally, so in some of the Northern Territory remote communities, in some of the remote communities in Queensland and WA, there are general practitioners who have gone through the paperwork of dispensing rights. So GPs can already do this in the remote communities. But we prefer working with another person where there's another check and balance, and those GPs don't get anywhere near the number of PBS subsidies that an open pharmacy can receive.
10: Yeah, it's an extra level of checking, right? If there's two separate people in the process.
11: Well, that's right. We love staying in our lane. So GPs, we don't pretend to be the experts in pharmacy, pharmaceutical management, and we are the experts in diagnosis and management plans, and we do work best together.
10: Is there an appetite from the government to enable this change?
11: Well, we've seen this was one of the recommendations from the Grattan Institute that came out a couple of weeks ago. It was a clear recommendation from them that the government needed to review the pharmacy ownership restriction in that only a pharmacist can own a pharmacy. They believe that even in urban areas, pharmacy ownership restrictions are causing higher prices for patients. Now, what we're calling on as a College of GPs and me as the rural chair is, let's please start where we need it most. Let's please start with that change in the rural remote area. We haven't heard from the government whether they're looking at this yet, but we certainly do argue the case that this needs to start in our rural remote communities, which are most desperate for them. This is about making sure that our rural communities get the opportunities that our city patients do, and just a simple relaxation of an ownership requirement, which just doesn't make sense in our rural remote communities to maintain, will actually open up the opportunity for many other business owners in those communities to bring those services to town.
10: It's Associate Professor Michael Clements, the Rural Chair of the Royal Australian College of General Practitioners. You're on ABC across Queensland. It is 15 minutes past nine.
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12: There's a big culture in Cairns. It's about restaurants. It's definitely about the food.
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10: Ahead this morning, you might recall hearing a lot of letter writing related conversation lately. We've been talking about birthday cards, postcards, letters, but what about aerograms? And how do we understand a little bit more about the history? Even though they might not be used too much anymore, they are still around. We'll be learning more about aerograms this morning on ABC Across Queensland.

0: Megan Gloria from 1982. It is 20 minutes past nine on ABC across Queensland, and it is Friday, so this time in an hour we will be deep in the garden. If you've got a gardening question this week, maybe it's about the plants, maybe it's about your mango trees, which maybe are flowering a bit earlier than you might expect normally. If you've got a gardening question, get ready to call through from 10 this morning. The number you'll need, 1300 630 222, or you can send a text on 0487 993 222.
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0: Well, across this week, we have been talking about a boost a simple birthday card can give. It was after a social media post requesting letters and cards for a Townsville man that had gone viral. Then yesterday, we were reflecting more on the love and connection that a handwritten letter or postcard can bring, even decades after it's been posted. And during the conversation, aerograms popped up. Have you sent one? Have you received one? They are still available and they have a long and important history. I caught up with Joan Orr this morning. She's an international aerograms expert and is based right here in Queensland. She is the Commissioner General for the upcoming Queensland Stamp and Coin Show for 2026. It's on next month and it's the first time it's being held in 25 years. Just in case you haven't heard of an aerogram before, I asked Joan to explain what they are.
3: An aerogram is a lightweight piece of paper which incorporates a writing area and cover, conserved plain space and weight. The Australian Post Office first issued for use on the 11th of September 1944, and it was originally meant for use to overseas personnel. The admonition, read this, was crossed out on the day of issue, allowing its use for civilian correspondence as well.
0: Yeah, so initially they were created to send communications letters to people who are serving in war.
3: That was the original intention.
0: And then ever since they've been connecting people around the world. Do you remember when you received your first aerogram or sent your first aerogram, Joan?
3: I don't remember exactly, but I know my first aerogram to me came from a friend in the United Kingdom, and he sent it especially to me, and I was thrilled.
0: It's basically a letter and it's its own envelope.
3: Exactly.
0: I was very shocked and impressed, Joan, that they are still available to write and send on.
3: They are. You can get them at the post office at $3.45 each.
0: Oh, Joan, you know all of the things about aerograms. Why do you think that they are so special and they hold such a beautiful part in people's hearts and minds?
3: Well, you could put all your family stories in them when you sent them, and it was all together so that you didn't have to put it in an envelope and the envelope got lost and you didn't know what the date was when it was sent, because they get postmarked in the post.
0: Yeah. And you collect them, Joan?
3: I do. And at the upcoming Queensland Stamp and Coin Show at Chandler, I will have an exhibit there of 6 frames of my aerogram exhibit.
0: Ah, and so are these aerograms that you've sent or received, or are these just aerograms that are very special and important?
3: You would need to see the whole thing to understand what it is all about, because I collect them like, I guess you'd say, they come in a class for postal stationery, and that means that you can have specimen issues and dates of issues that are special, like first day covers and that sort of thing. And in some of them, I have a little bit about the writer.
0: If I'm interpreting this right, so like stamps come in different issues, the aerogram, the stationery that it's on, is also collectible.
3: Exactly.
0: Yes.
3: And because they started off early, they only had the King's head on them, George VI, 1944.
0: And now, over the years, they've got a bit more colourful and creative, Joan.
3: Oh, they're very beautiful.
0: They are.
3: The one that's on issue now has flowers on it.
0: You're hearing from Joan Orr. She's the Commissioner-General for the Queensland Stamp and Coin Show, which is coming up in just a couple of weeks' time. It's the first time it's been held in 25 years, and we just happen to be talking about all things cards and letters and aerograms this week. Joan, I can only imagine that as somebody who was serving at the time, that it would have been, oh, so incredible to be able to receive and also send that love back home. But equally now, because these days it's all just in email and it's also very quick, or even a video call, but that's not capturing time as it stands, is it? It's a little bit less special.
3: That is true, because people are not going to go back and look at that email.
0: Yeah.
3: Whereas if they have an aerogram, they will go back and reread it and they will remember the timing.
0: Yeah, because so just over 80 years ago is when aerograms began. I'm guessing in 80 years' time there's not going to be a radio presenter and a lovely lady talking on the phone about an email. They're not going to be.
3: I certainly won't be.
0: I didn't realise until we were having this conversation on the program yesterday that aerograms were so collectible and such a big part of the collector space, because I knew about coins and I knew about stamps. My nana, she was an avid collector of both of those things, but I didn't realise that aerograms were part of that ecosystem, is what they would call it now, Joan. Why do you think that the collections are so important?
3: Well, they trace the history of the item from when it is first issued until it is finished. Mm. And so far, aerograms are not finished.
0: No. We're keeping them alive, Joan. Maybe there'll be a real big uptick and Australia Post will go, what is going on in Queensland? Everybody's sending aerograms all of a sudden. But there is an upcoming show that you're the Commissioner General of. Tell us a little bit about the show, Joan.
3: Well, the show will be held at Chandler, which is the Sleeman Sports Complex in Brisbane. And it will be on for 4 days, from Thursday, Friday, Saturday and Sunday, on the 13th to the 16th of August. And you should come along and have a look. It will have all sorts of things, dealers, collections, buying and selling, trading, and lots of exhibits to look at.
0: Coins, stamps and aerograms, Joan.
3: Yes, my word.
0: Is there going to be winners? Is there awards for people who are participating in these in the show?
3: Yes, they range from bronze medals through to large gold medals.
0: What do you as a judge look for in these things as you're deciding who deserves that gold, silver or bronze?
3: Well, it depends on the class that they are entered into, but you look at their presentation, whether they've done good research on the items that they're showing, and whether they're scarce or rare, and you have to make sure that the judge understands this. So you need what we call a first page for your exhibit, which tells what you are doing.
0: It's so fascinating, Joan. I love to learn more about the things that people love and hold close to their heart. Is there anything else that you want people to know about the show or about aerograms or about collecting in Queensland?
3: Well, I would just like to see more people join our clubs and learn about how to look after their stamps and their aerograms, because we see a lot that are damaged because people don't know how to care for them properly. Mm. And we will be having talks at the show where people can listen to presenters from Australia and overseas telling them about what they think should be done.
0: That's Joan Orr, the Commissioner General for the upcoming Queensland Stamp and Coin Show, being held in Brisbane for the first time in 25 years. It's been lovely to learn a little bit more about aerograms as we continue this love of letter writing unofficially week. You're on ABC across Queensland. Your news headlines and weather, they're coming up shortly.

0: Gene Knight, Mr. Big Stuff. You're on ABC across Queensland. Susan with you this morning, and it is time to have a check-in of what is making news headlines today. Emma Jones joins me. Good morning.
1: Good morning, Susan. Queensland authorities say they've detected a suspected positive case of H5 bird flu in the state. State government says it's been found washed up on Moreton Island in the southeast in the past 24 hours. The bird has been sent to the CSIRO for further testing. Queensland's chief veterinary officer says it's the first wild migratory seabird in the state to return a suspected positive case for H5 bird flu. The Queensland government says it won't make up a shortfall in disaster funding after the federal government proposal to evenly split the cost of recovery with states. Disaster management ministers discussed the proposed change in Melbourne this week, and mayors from across Queensland also went down to lobby against the plan, which would see the federal government share of disaster recovery funding drop 15%. Queensland Disaster Recovery Minister Anne Lay says if the federal government does not change its position, local councils will need to fund the shortfall. An official defence memorial will be unveiled in the Whitsundays this weekend to honour four airmen who died in a helicopter crash 3 years ago. Captain Daniel Lyon, Lieutenant Maxwell Nugent, Warrant Officer Joseph Laycock and Corporal Alexander Nags were on board the MRH-90 Taipan helicopter. It suddenly ditched and plummeted into the ocean during a Talisman Sabre training exercise in July 2023. Operation Pilgrimage Chairman Alan Miles led the memorial project and says the 2-metre-tall marble site at Shute Harbour is a much-needed place of reflection. And in a bit of sports, Susan, the Commonwealth Games have officially been launched with Australia among 74 nations and territories taking part in the opening ceremony in Glasgow. Australia was led out by flag bearer Nina Kennedy and baton bearer Tim Hodge at the event's curtain raiser and will be represented by 255 athletes in 10 sports across 10 days of competition. And there'll be more news at 10 o'clock.
0: Thank you very much for that, Emma. And it has been lovely to reflect

0: reflect this week about postcards and all of those sorts of things that they are so easily forgotten about in our daily to-do lists, in our daily life, but that they do stay with us for so long. And hearing from people who've kept their cards for 70 plus years and collected these things over time, and even learning more about aerograms and the stunning history that's really very special that we're kind of losing.
1: Yeah, I will be ending this week by going to the post office and getting a couple of aerograms, I think, to send to my grandmothers. I think that would be special, just hearing about how much it means to the people that receive the notes. That they've held on to them for this long. We heard from Leonie, who had her mother's, the letters that she had written her mother, that her mother had held on to. Really, it's really brought into focus just how important this little gesture is, I suppose.
0: It really is, isn't it? And we're not, people in 80 years, as I said in the conversation with Joan this morning, they're not going to be sitting down going, oh, well, there was this lovely email that Emma Jones sent in 2026, are they?
1: Joke's on you, because I barely send an email.
0: But, well, then maybe there is going to be people talking about it then. But it's not the same. And, I think it reminds – it's great. It's a great memory. And it
1: – yeah, because if your computer dies, you know, if my laptop's out of battery, the letter's gone. But the email's gone. But if I have the letter, it's hold on to forever. And some of the historical – artifacts really of people's families that we've got out there that people are holding onto in their homes is so lovely. And I'm pleased to have learnt what an aerogram is.
0: Yes. Bring back aerograms.
1: Knows? As we learned, they're still in circulation. They're still out there. You can go to the post office and get them. We were talking this morning about whether do you put the stamp on it or not. We assume no, because that would be adding extra weight, and that's counterintuitive to the whole purpose. And learning the history of why they existed from Joan in the first place. It was so special, and because that's Jules, who we spoke to yesterday, who brought it up, was saying that that was the only way that she and her siblings communicated with her grandparents, because it was the grandparents were living overseas. Jules is in Australia. It was the cheapest way to send a note of saying, you know, this is what I'm up to.
0: Yeah. And it's so special, and I'm so glad that we have had a little dive into this, and maybe, you know, the next generation will realize that it's so vintage and so cool. So then they'll bring it back, and then the journey will continue on forever.
1: I think there's a few different hurdles to overcome there, though, because I don't think my younger brothers even know how to address an envelope properly. So we've got a few. We need to keep it on the agenda, I think.
0: Yes, okay. We'll continue to make what is old new again, and we'll see how we go.
1: if you presented a blank envelope and a pen to your son, would you know what to do? I don't think so.
0: No.
1: So we need to, this is our personal campaign, I think.
0: I think a lot of people are on board, especially Joan.
1: Absolutely.
0: Joan and her mates are all for it. Emma, thank you very much for having a chat with me. More in the news headlines coming up at 10 o'clock, including some of the updates on those tariffs that we're hearing with the US, and also the mine incident this morning in central Queensland. We'll bring you more details on that closer to 10 o'clock, just before we get into the garden. Ahead this morning, we will see if it is good gardening weather. The Bureau next in line. And a little later on, we're going to be learning more about somebody who is on a very important mission in regional and remote Queensland. It's coming up on ABC Across Queensland.

0: From Marvin Gaye's 17th and final album, Midnight Love, the song Sexual Healing from 1982. You're on ABC across Queensland. Let's have a look at what's happening weather-wise where you are. Christy Johnson is with me from the Bureau. Good morning.
1: Good morning, Susan.
0: Happy Friday to you. What is on the cards for us as we look towards the rest of the day and to the weekend?
1: Yeah, look, pretty settled across most of the north and the west of Queensland today. There's a little bit of cloud around the east coast of the peninsula. We might see one or two showers, probably mostly up in the very far north, probably sort of near or north of Cowan. So, otherwise very sunny right across the listening area. We are expecting some cool temperatures in the southern parts of the listening area. We've had a coolish morning this morning, but it's going to be colder over the weekend. So potentially some overnight minimums down to 1 degree, perhaps places like Charleville, Augathella, Tambo, maybe even negative overnight minimum temperatures sort of in June, Roma, places like that. So some frosts coming into the south tomorrow morning and Sunday morning as well. And otherwise, it's going to be pretty sunny right across the state, or most of the state, apart from perhaps up in the very far north. Maybe tomorrow we might start to see one or two showers pushing in short in the Innisfail, probably becoming a little bit more widespread across the north tropical coast from Sunday, but still fairly low rainfall totals. Otherwise, yep, sunny, and apart from those cold starts.
0: And a couple of coastal wind warnings for the far north parts, the southeast Gulf of Carpentaria, Peninsula Coast and Cooktown Coast for today, and for tomorrow, the Cooktown Coast. Let's just finish, Christy, if we can, on a forecast fly around.
1: Yeah, we certainly can. So starting up in the very far north, we've got at Weipa today, partly cloudy, maybe mostly sunny tomorrow, 32 today, 31 tomorrow. At Cooktown, it's sunny today and probably mostly sunny tomorrow as well, 26 both days. Cairns, 27 today, 26 tomorrow, should be mostly sunny both days there as well. Townsville, also sunny, 27 today, 26 tomorrow. Charters Towers, 27 today, 26 tomorrow. Should be maybe a little bit of cloud around today, but should be mostly sunny tomorrow. Over to Richmond, sunny both days, 26 today, a touch cooler tomorrow, 29 today, 26 tomorrow. Mount Isa should be sunny as well, 25 today, 24 tomorrow. Also sunny at Longreach, 26 today, a bit cooler tomorrow, 23. And down to Charleville, sunny, of course, as well, 19 today, 17 tomorrow, and Birdsville, 20 today, 18 tomorrow.
0: Christy Johnson from the Bureau, thanks so much for your time. Have a great weekend.
1: You too. Thanks, Susan.
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0: Before we get to your 10 o'clock ABC News, and after that, of course, Gardening Talkback, I'll remind you of the number you'll need for that in a few moments. Coming up ahead, though, one farmer's message for people on the land when the pressure starts to feel too heavy. That's coming up just ahead. And get ready to get into the garden with me if you'd like to jot this number down, 1300 630 222 or text on 0487 993 222. Gardening Talkback about 20 minutes away.

0: It's John Butler Trio from 2007, Good Excuse. You're on ABC across Queensland. 10 minutes until your 10 o'clock ABC News. After that, of course, it is Gardening Talkback. Let me give you the number so you can get ready to call through 1300 630 222 or you can text on 0487 993 222.
1: 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Join me today for a radio road trip across regional Queensland. You'll laugh, hear news that matters, and meet real characters. That's Drive from 3 this afternoon on ABC Far North.
0: Life on the land can be incredibly rewarding, but it can also bring isolation, uncertainty, and pressures that are difficult to explain to anyone who has not lived it. This Sunday, Warren Davies, better known as the Unbreakable Farmer, will visit Hell's Gate. He'll be there to speak about adversity, mental health and well-being in remote communities. For those too far away to attend, the ABC's Abby Holter caught up with Warren ahead of the event to hear his story and some practical advice for getting through those tough times.
2: It was born out of my own story of I'm from Victoria. I was a dairy farmer in northern Victoria and lost my farm in the millennial drought, which had a massive impact on, you know, my own mental health and well-being, and sent me on a bit of a spiral downwards. But also losing my farm saw me lose my identity as well. So over a number of years, whether I was managing farms or doing other jobs that just didn't feel fulfilling, and I ended up doing a speaker course, which kind of changed the direction of my life. And yeah, now I'm a mental health and wellbeing speaker and work heavily in the disaster recovery space right across Australia.
3: Why has it been important for you to speak about this publicly, about your mental health, and to inspire more conversations further within community? Why is that important to you?
2: Look, I think it's really important because, as I said, it was a very lonely, dark and scary place being, you know, in a spiral that's leading you to rock bottom. But, you know, and also realised that there was a number of factors that impacted that, and I faced a few challenges, you know, while I was farming that and growing up as a kid that impacted my mental health. And, you know, a couple of those challenges that I faced were curveballs thrown at me by my silent business partner, which is Mother Nature. And, you know, realizing that other people go through this, and the more conversations that you have and, you know, greater, you know, a safe space, a vulnerable space for people to share their stories. A lot of people do struggle with these challenges, even though we're all trained and programmed, I suppose, to be tough and stoic and you know, just be able to pick yourself up and dust yourself off. But I now realise that I've got a really fractured relationship with resilience, and so now I try and, you know, arm people with some tools and strategies to build capacity in their mental health toolbox, so next time they face a challenge, they're better prepared with those tools, you know, to be able to lean on or use to be able to help navigate whatever the challenge is that they're facing.
3: Yeah, you mentioned that, you know, being tough, that sort of stoicness that I think is so common across country and regional and rural Australia. Do you think that that's a challenge that a lot of people out here struggle with and that you see happening to people?
2: Yeah, it is. And it's, you know, something like as someone from down south coming up here to the Gulf Country and sharing my story, like my perception of people up here in the north, they're tough and they're stoic. So it is, I suppose, something that plays on my mind is how do we break those barriers down? But I see that right across Australia as well, you know, particularly in that disaster recovery space where people, you know, think that they have to put on this mask and appear that they're you know, traveling okay, where, you know, it doesn't matter, you know, who you are or what you are, that, you know, challenges can have their impact. And I realise now, from not only from my own story, but, you know, working in those communities, something that I've realised that's really important to kind of understand is it doesn't matter how big or small your challenge is. If it's impacting your mental health and well-being, you don't need to work through that. You need to be able to stick your hand up and ask for help. And there is help out

0: there, and that's, one of the reasons why I'm up here in the Gulf Country for the next couple of weeks, traveling around, visiting stations and doing community engagement is because that need was recognised, by the Gulf Savannah Development Group, and they've and in partnership with the Bourke and Carpentaria Shires, they've decided to get me up here, so which is a real privilege. The last couple of days of some experiences of a lifetime, and also some conversations that'll last me with me forever as well.
1: And as you've mentioned, you are up here in northwest Queensland. You're visiting Hell's Gate this weekend and doing a couple of stop-ins to some local graziers, heading out to some stations. For people that are listening in other parts of the northwest, maybe in Mount Isa or Cloncurry or Normanton or further afield, who might not be able to attend your event or be able to chat to you, what's the one message you'd like them to hear today?
0: I think it's in three parts, and it's generally how I finish every presentation, and they're my key, I suppose, my key failures as a bloke and a farmer, and as that person from a rural community, and that is, firstly, we've got to communicate. If you are struggling, there's no shame or guilt in saying, "Look, I need a bit of support here." That's, it's not a sign of weakness. So communicating how you're feeling, staying connected is the second thing, and connection to your community, and however you stay connected to that community, it's so important that you maintain that, because isolation is the biggest killer. And then thirdly, if you are struggling, making sure that you arm yourself with, I suppose, those communication and connection tools that you're able to stick your hand up and know that there's no shame or guilt about struggling. It's just a matter of that we need to talk about it and seeking help. And it doesn't mean that you're weak or that you failed. It just means that you need a bit of support at this time. But also on the flip side of that, if you notice someone struggling, also having those tools to be able to start those conversations and, not be awkward about it, and just get in there and have those conversations. Because, as I said, simple conversations can save lives.
2: It's Warren Davies, the Unbreakable Farmer. And as I mentioned, he'll be at Hell's Gate Roadhouse this Sunday as part of the community wellbeing event aimed at supporting people across the Gulf Savannah, even if you can't make it along. Warren says the most important thing is to keep having honest conversations, because no one should have to face tough times alone. Nearly time to get into the garden.
3: I said you're gonna set my soul, gonna set my soul on fire.

0: Elvis Presley, Viva Las Vegas. You're on ABC across Queensland, and it is nearly time for Gardening Talk Back. Right after the news, if you've got a question, you can call through now. The number to call, 1300 630 222. Join in the conversation today.
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3: Yeah, why not add positivity every time you can?
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